0: count was up in key states.
1: Let's look at South Carolina. It's a southern state where Republicans actually blocked a Trump-backed push for redistricting this year out of concerns, among other things, that it would juice Democratic turnout in a pretty Democratic-friendly year. They were right. Democrats literally doubled their turnout from the 2022 midterm primaries, and there was record early voting. You had similar turnout dynamics in Nevada, which has some of the most competitive governor and House races this fall as well.
0: NPR's Stephen Fowler reporting. A Republican-led effort to repeal a ban on logging in what are known as roadless national forests is now gaining traction in Congress. NPR's Kirk Sigler reports Senate Republicans successfully attached an amendment to a broader wildfire prevention bill.
2: The quarter-century-old roadless rule bans logging on tens of millions of acres of pristine national forests, though there are carve-outs for wildfire prevention work. Republicans on the powerful Senate Energy and Natural Resources Committee want a full repeal, though. Its chairman, Mike Lee of Utah, has gained national attention for pushing to sell federal public lands, which in a hearing caught the ire of Washington Democrat Maria Cantwell.
3: On our side of the aisle, we would like to continue to acquire public land and set it aside for the general public to use.
2: The GOP push coincides with the Trump administration's recent plans to repeal the roadless rule by administrative action. That's how it was originally created by President Clinton in 2001. Kirk Sigler, NPR News.
0: Rising gas prices pushed inflation to its highest level in 3 years last month. Consumer prices rose 4.2% in May from a year earlier, posting their third straight monthly increase. Prices have now risen faster than wages for several months. Families are dipping into savings, and more people are falling behind on credit card bills. 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
5: For NPR News in the Twin Cities, I'm Elena C. The Minnesota Department of Human Services said it will lift payment suspensions for Medicaid providers who appealed the agency's recent decision to disenroll them. That's according to a memo sent to providers and obtained by NPR News earlier today. Last week, the department disenrolled 60% of providers from high-risk Medicaid programs as part of an agreement with the federal government to combat fraud. But many providers worried they were disenrolled simply because the DHS ran out of time. Republican State Senator Jim Abler of Anoka sits on the Senate Human Services Committee. He called the revalidation process a disaster.
6: If their level of review capacity is so lousy, they can't tell a quality legacy provider from somebody who's new and they're driving around a Range Rover and providing bad services, then they really should be ashamed of themselves, frankly.
5: Providers who submitted an appeal by June 9th will have their payment suspension lifted by the end of the day on June 11th. Minneapolis officials estimate the federal immigration enforcement surge caused nearly $700 million in economic damage. That report, issued earlier today, covers the period from December through April. Most of the figure stems from lost business revenue and lost wages. It also includes increased city expenses and increased assistance for people struggling to pay for rent and food. The city says the report serves as both a record of what happened over the winter and also as a guide for recovery. NPR meteorologist Fenn Sungard says today's storms should be followed by a change in the weather pattern.
7: After today, I don't think we hit 80 degrees again until later next week, potentially, in the Twin Cities. Dew points will drop overnight. We have another round of showers moving in for tomorrow, but probably plain old rain. So some welcomed rainfall tomorrow. Temperatures will be cooler in the 70s and 60s as a result.
5: Today's storms also brought much-needed rainfall to parts of Minnesota that have been abnormally dry. 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
8: This is The World. I'm Marco Werman.
9: And I'm Carolyn Beeler. Thank you for joining us today.
8: The family of a man who was stabbed in Belfast in Northern Ireland is appealing for calm. The attack was captured on video and seen widely. Then rioters responded, rampaging through the city overnight. The rioters, including men in masks, burned families out of their homes and torched vehicles in a wave of anti-immigrant violence. The attacker, a Sudanese national, was charged today with attempted murder. The World's Europe correspondent, Orla Barry, joined me earlier today with the latest.
10: On Monday night in North Belfast, a local man in his 40s, Stephen Ogilvy, was stabbed and he's sustained serious injuries to his neck, to his back. He's lost an eye, apparently. And police said the man who carried out the attack was a 30-year-old Sudanese asylum seeker who arrived in Northern Ireland in 2023. Now, footage of that attack, as you say, it was shared online, it went viral, and then you had calls from far-right activist Tommy Robinson in particular and others for protests. Robinson put a message on X saying the whole of the UK is hitting the streets tonight. That was yesterday at 7 p.m. following yet another what he called invader attack on our people. Elon Musk then reposted those comments and Musk shared links of locations around the UK for people to gather and protest.
8: Yeah, so then what happened last night? What do we know about who was being targeted and where?
10: There were protests and some violence in several parts of Northern Ireland, but the worst of it happened in East Belfast, which, by the way, is miles away from where the knife attack took place. What happened there appeared to be organised. Masked individuals came to particular streets in that neighbourhood where a lot of immigrant families are known to live in that area. Residents said today that masked men went door to door asking people which houses were occupied by immigrants. They were chanting foreigners out. Then they set fire to cars on the street. Some of those blazes spread to some of the houses on the street. One African family who had lived there for 20 years was forced to flee their home. A Ukrainian teenager was also forced to flee her home. Another family said this afternoon that their children were hiding in the wardrobes of their bedrooms. They were so terrified of what was happening outside. And there were also riots in other towns in England. There were some protests in London and then some violent demonstrations in Glasgow and Edinburgh in Scotland as well.
8: Very scary and sudden. What reactions have you been hearing from politicians in Northern Ireland to the violence overnight?
10: Well, politicians from both sides of Northern Ireland's power-sharing government, they came out today. They condemned the violence. Naomi Long, she's the Justice Minister in the North. She came out this morning and said some of those who really encouraged the violence live very far away from Northern Ireland.
11: There have been bad faith actors, both in the UK and further afield, who probably would have struggled before yesterday to find Belfast on a map, who were deliberately encouraging people to take to the streets, deliberately weaponizing the pain and the anguish of an injured man and a frightened community.
10: Northern Ireland's Chief Constable John Boucher as well gave a press conference this afternoon, and he said this was an attack not just on immigrant families, but on Northern Ireland in general.
12: These idiots didn't just target ethnic minority groups. They just didn't target communities. They targeted Northern Ireland. They targeted society. We have got to stand up to this. We have got to stop this happening.
10: And the family of the man who was stabbed, they also came out with a statement this afternoon appealing for calm and said peaceful protest is the only way forward. On the other hand, Marco, you had Nigel Farage of the Populist Reform Party. He came out today saying most of the people on the streets of Belfast last night were not extremists, that this man, the alleged attacker, should not have been allowed into the country. And is it any surprise, he said, that people in Belfast and elsewhere are scared?
8: Orla, how does immigration in Northern Ireland generally figure in discussions there? Has it been a hot topic lately, even before the stabbing?
10: Well, like elsewhere in the UK, there have been anti-immigrant protests there before. There were several days of rioting last year, around this time actually last year, after an alleged sexual assault on two Romanian teenagers in Ballymena. The area where the worst of last night's violence happened is a deprived part of Belfast, and there is frustration. I heard some locals on radio this morning talking about their frustration over lack of access to housing, etc., and, you know, blaming the issue on immigrants. But in terms of immigration itself, the numbers coming to Northern Ireland are actually pretty low. I mean, the years of the Troubles meant it wasn't a region that attracted a large number of immigrants in the first place. Looking at the census figures for the latest ones now are 2021, but they show around 6% of the population is born outside of the UK or Ireland, and almost 97% of people living in Northern Ireland describe their ethnicity as white.
8: So what else do we need to know then about the current political landscape in Northern Ireland to really grasp the significance of last night's violence?
10: Well, I mean, the area in Belfast, in that particular area of East Belfast, where the worst of the violence happened, this is a community that was divided for many years. You know, the difference during the years of the Troubles was that it was Catholics and Protestants that were divided, and obviously very bitterly so. And one social worker was putting the point to me earlier, saying, you now have immigrants arriving.
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2: Actually, this morning had already shut up shop earlier in the day. I was looking this evening, performances at the Belfast Opera House, they've all been cancelled tonight and tomorrow. Police said this afternoon they're planning on having a large police presence on the street tonight, so it looks like it might well be another tense night ahead.
3: Well, here's hoping for calm. The World's Europe correspondent, Orla Barry, thank you.
2: You're welcome, Marco.

0: The American Revolution. For the United States, it's an origin story. We study it in elementary school, high school, and college, depending on your major. This July 4th marks the nation's 250th birthday. As part of our coverage of this anniversary, we're looking today at how the American War of Independence is taught in other countries, namely England, France, and Spain. The World's Jerry Haddon takes a look.
1: I set out asking how the American Revolution is taught elsewhere. What I learned is it's not really taught at all, at least not in depth, not even in England. You know, the country that back in the day was firing cannonballs at us.
2: My name is Alistair Williamson. I'm originally from the UK. I've lived in Spain, in Barcelona, for over 30 years.
1: Williamson, a friend, is politely explaining the infinitesimally tiny spot our revolution enjoys in the British collective consciousness.
3: When you were in school, when you were in elementary or high school or university, you know, did George Washington's face grace at least a single page of a textbook somewhere?
2: I seem to remember there was more about the American Civil War we were taught at school. If I was really honest about my knowledge, I would know 1776. I know there was the Boston Tea Party and that it was caused by a taxation that the British wanted to put onto the Americans, and it was just too much. They threw the tea into the harbor.
1: Williamson also confesses that he's unsure whether he learned this from a school book or just from life. You know, news articles, the odd film, mentions in novels he's read. Wherever he picked it up, it would seem our story's gotten short shrift. I ask him why he thinks that is.
2: I think every nation, they focus on their own history, and there's a lot in the UK on the Second World War. The Americans are mentioned there as supporting the Brits in the Second World War. There's the Wars of the Roses, there's Henry VIII, you know, the Battle of Hastings.
4: 66.
2: Very good, yeah. So, you know, all those things you're taught, but it's all really about the island story.
1: To be fair, I've asked Alistair to reach way back into the annals of his own history. So I skip ahead to a more contemporary chapter. Meet Hannah Goffey, also British. She's 23 and just graduated with a degree in history from the University of Bristol. Surely she'll know more with all that learning still fresh in her head.
5: To be honest, I would say that most of my historical reference to the War of Independence comes from Hamilton.
1: Ah, the writings of Alexander Hamilton.
5: Like the musical Hamilton.
1: Oh, the musical. I'm past patiently waiting, I'm passionately smashing. Goffey studied modern history, female fascism in the 20th century. She says along the way she could have added an American history class or two, but even then...
5: So you wouldn't study the War of Independence, you'd study, like, revolutions. And then within that, there might be some on the War of Independence, but it would be more like drawing out key themes that you could then compare to other revolutions across the world.
1: Conclusion, the shot heard around the world, Paul Revere's Midnight Ride, it just doesn't resonate back in England. And the same deal just across the channel in France, without whose help we might very well have lost the war.
6: Your Excellency,
7: Marquis.
6: King Louis has commenced negotiations. A treaty of alliance between France and the United States is imminent.
1: This is from a TV series called Turn, Washington Spies. In it, George Washington speaks with the French Marquis Lafayette, a nobleman who supplied the American colonists with weapons and eventually thousands of French troops. France's goal back then, to stick it to its archenemy England whenever and wherever it could. Right, I ask Nathalie Modigliani. She might know. She grew up in France and went to school there.
8: Honestly, I know it was the conflict that led to the American colonies gaining independence from Britain, but I don't really know the details.

0: From what I remember, our history classes focused on French history or European history and events like the French Revolution.
1: Never mind that the American Revolution largely inspired the French one just a few years later. And what about Spain? In the 1770s, it helped the colonists too, via its colonial holdings, known then creatively as New Spain. Today it's Mexico. The Spanish, like the French, reveled in undermining the British crown. The Spanish quietly armed our rebels. But in modern-day Mexico, says elementary school teacher Madeline Cruz, they teach other conflicts.
2: Sí, la parte de Texas, California, además. Sí,
1: We
2: hay
1: teach
2: una
1: the part
2: parte
1: about
2: de historia
1: Texas,
2: en la que se
1: California, and the rest of it, she tells my colleague Tibisay Zea in Mexico City. Cruz is referring to Mexico's own war with the U.S. nearly a century after our revolution, the Mexican-American War. Mexico lost nearly half its territory. The U.S. called it a liberation, Mexico a land grab. Just when it seems our allies have permanently archived the American Revolution under L for long forgotten, I remember Chris. Chris Wolfe, a former producer at The World. He came from England, liked the place enough to become a U.S. citizen a few years back, and to sign up for reenactments of Revolutionary War battles like this one. Wolfe owns hundreds of books on the American Revolution and copies of thousands of diaries written by fighters on both sides. He sees our early struggle as a long-lasting success story.
3: The success of the Enlightenment ideas of limited government, the rule of law, of participatory democracy. So for me, that, even though it means the humiliation and defeat of my mother country, for most of humanity, it has been a success and a triumph.
1: Wolfe says his friends back home in England might not get it, but he'll be celebrating America's 250th birthday on July 4th. For The World, I'm Sherry Haddon, Barcelona.

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4: Historian Heather Cox Richardson says it's Trump who's willfully misinterpreting American history and the Constitution, the real story of birthright citizenship. 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
0: This is The World. I'm Carolyn Beeler. Anna Bodkin's new collection of essays envisions ways to ward off despair. It is called To See Beyond. Bodkin is an author, veteran war correspondent, and Guggenheim Fellow. In her latest book, she uses the idea of radical hope and the human capacity for adaptation as an anecdote to some of the most despairing themes of our time, including climate change. When I talked with her yesterday, I asked her about this image that stuck with me from one of her essays of what are known as hunger stones. Anna will explain.
7: So in the Middle Ages, during droughts in Central Europe, people would carve into river rocks that would appear because of the drop in water level. They would carve messages such as, if you see me weep, right? Messages kind of that are time capsules for future generations, reminding them or forewarning them of potential climate change, climate catastrophe. And these river rocks, which we now call hunger stones, began to appear in the last few years in the Danube River in Central Europe, as we are seeing, again, unprecedented droughts. And one could say this is sad and scary. And so where radical hope might come in here is, look, we've been here before, right? We have survived as a species, cataclysmic events, and found it in ourselves to not walk off a cliff in despair, but to find reason or hope or faith enough to keep going.
0: Are there particular examples of ways of thinking or ways of living or strategies that you have found in your conversations with people, in your investigation of the past, that you find really helpful in terms of adapting to change?
7: At the beginning of the COVID pandemic, I landed in Ethiopia where I was researching our beginnings. So I was at a place where we began at the time when we looked like we were about to end, and walking around ancient ossified bone fields of the Afar Triangle and imagining how much we have experienced in the 200,000 years that we have been on this planet. What kind of droughts, what kind of wars, what kind of genocides, what kind of wipeout cataclysmic events, and managed to create art, and managed to write music, and managed to fall in love. I think for me, our capacity for astonishment and our capacity to behold wonder is fundamentally hope-giving. Again, only humans hope. Other animals, non-human animals, don't hope. Non-human animals don't have gods, don't have faith, don't have religions. Only human animals do, right? We have this weird stuff in our frontal lobe of our brain that allows us to have this capacity. Hope is always for something better, which means we acknowledge that something's not right. Mm. So I'm thinking, this is how I calm myself down. I'm thinking about this amazing capacity we have for creating beauty, for beholding beauty, for paying attention to beauty in all the shapes that it comes.
0: So I want to return to the idea of climate change here and this idea of finding hope in the adaptability of humans. I covered climate change for a long time, and one of the things that people who do not want to address climate change say is humans are very adaptable. We will be able to figure out a way to deal with whatever climate change is coming or has already come. How do you deliver a message of hope without giving an excuse not to take action or to deny the truth?
7: I do see a huge change in a pivot, not just in the United States, but in other countries on other continents, and how the younger generation looks at the systematic abuse of our resources. So my hope is not that we will adapt. My hope is that we will confront the way we treat the planet Earth.
0: Can you talk to me about some of the people you have met out in the field and how they talk about climate change, what they are seeing, and how they are dealing with it?
7: In 2013, I spent a year working with nomadic Fulani cowboys in Mali who are entirely dependent on the rain cycle because they live off their cows, and cows need to have access to both forage and water. So as the water source and the source of food become farther and farther apart, cows stop being able to survive, and so entire human culture is losing its tradition and losing its sustenance. In 2015, 2016, I lived in Senegal in a fishing community of artisanal fishermen and went fishing with men who need to venture farther and farther offshore to find fish to support their families. The people who live closest to the land are, of course, affected the most. Or so we think. What the role of the writer is to remind us how closely we're actually all connected.
0: What do you see as the difference between radical hope and wishful thinking?
7: Radical hope is a term coined by the late philosopher Jonathan Lear, and he describes it very specifically as hope in the face of devastation for a better condition for which we don't yet have the language to describe it. Radical hope is a substantiated hope. In my case, I see the direction in which young people around the globe are organizing and moving and thinking. And I see that they're thinking in the direction of a system that is more forgiving somehow and more equitable somehow toward our planet, human and non-human planet. And because I'm 50 years old and I grew up in the system we inhabit now, I might not have even the language, even the mental capacity to envision what that would be like. But I do see that it will be different. Maybe in some very rare indigenous communities around the globe that haven't felt the full brunt of colonial capitalist system, maybe in these communities, this kind of equitable distribution of resources and care exists. So radical hope is imagining that a better way of living is possible without actually understanding how.
0: Anna Bodkin's new collection of essays is called To See Beyond. Still to come, the World Cup kickoff is in Mexico tomorrow, but Cup fever is in full bloom in Boston, where the games begin over the weekend. 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
9: This is The World. I'm Marco Werman. President Trump has announced that the U.S. military will be striking Iran hard today. That comment in response to Iran's downing of an American Apache helicopter in the Strait of Hormuz. The U.S. carried out strikes last night as well, targeting several sites in Iran. In the past few days, Trump has declared that a peace deal is imminent and threatened more war. The World's Shirin Jafari joined me earlier today to discuss the latest, starting with Trump's most recent announcements.
10: While speaking with reporters in the Oval Office, he said that these planned strikes are in retaliation for the alleged Iranian strike on the helicopter earlier this week. He said that the U.S. has the right to respond to this attack and will continue to do so. Trump also put out statements on Truth Social earlier saying that Iran is going to, quote, pay the price for its actions and that it has taken too long to negotiate a deal with the U.S.
9: What more do we know about that Apache helicopter and how it went down?
10: There's been some conflicting reports on that. President Trump says that an Iranian drone struck the helicopter and it became lodged between the two pilots, but it didn't explode. The helicopter caught fire and there was a lot of heat inside the cockpit. That's what the president said today. The pilots managed to escape, and about 2 hours later, they were rescued by the U.S. military. Trump called this rescue operation a miracle. He said that this was not the first time that the military used an unmanned sea drone to carry out the operation. The Iranians at first denied it. They said they hadn't shot down the U.S. helicopter. Then they said it was struck by a drone. Some military analysts that I've been in touch with say that this could have been an accident, but it's really hard to tell. I also reached out to CENTCOM to see if they can provide me with any more details about how this helicopter was down. They just said they can't comment any further.
9: We're also hearing that the U.S. attacks last night included targeting a water reservoir in southern Iran. What's the latest on that?
10: So Iranian officials said today that a water reservoir in the southern province of Hormozgan was hit. That's left some 20,000 people without clean water. I also asked CENTCOM about this, and they said that they are aware of the reports, but they didn't elaborate any further. Now, Marco, this area in southern Iran is one of the hottest in the world. Temperatures there can get dangerously high in the summer. And if people don't have access to clean water, that's going to be a huge problem for them. If this does turn out to be a U.S. strike on the water reservoir, it won't be the first time that the U.S. has targeted civilian infrastructure in Iran. Back in April, the U.S. hit a bridge in the city of Karaj. And Marco, attacking civilian infrastructure without any clear military benefit can be a war crime. We just have to wait and see if we can get more information about what exactly happened in this case.
9: Shirin, what are some of the consequences of the attacks between the U.S. and Iran?
10: Every time there's an escalation between the U.S., Iran, and Israel, it's the Gulf countries that are stuck in the middle. Iran's Revolutionary Guards said that it has targeted the U.S. Navy's Fifth Fleet in Bahrain and fired missiles at a U.S. base in Jordan. And the spokesman for Iran's foreign ministry, Esmail Baghaei, said today that if the U.S. is carrying out these frequent attacks, it is undermining diplomacy and, you know, negotiations can't go on if the U.S. Continues to carry out these attacks. All this is happening while President Trump repeatedly says that the U.S. and Iran are very close to finalizing a deal. Even just a few hours before the helicopter incident, he said that a deal is imminent.
9: Yeah, so where does all this leave the status of the ceasefire that we've been hearing so much about?
10: It's as if there's a new definition for the word ceasefire here. Trump himself said last week that in the Middle East, a ceasefire means, quote, shooting in a more moderate manner. Today, however, the UN Secretary General Antonio Guterres said that we should not be minimizing the risk of lesser fire turning into a full-out war.
9: The world, Shirin Jafari, with the latest on the U.S.-Israeli war in Iran. Thank you very much.
10: You're welcome, Marco.

0: We can now officially say tomorrow the FIFA Men's World Cup gets liftoff. It is a big deal for fans around the world, especially in host countries. GBH reporter Sarah Betancourt went to one community in East Boston that is especially excited.
1: It's raining as a dozen Latino men play pickup soccer in East Boston, using orange cones and old trash bins for goalposts. Cesar Fuentes, 56, takes the ball to the chest and kicks it over to a teammate. Originally from El Salvador, he's looking forward to the World Cup.
2: Football
3: is a passion. Football, it's a religion. Football, it gathers cultures. The Latinos in Massachusetts, in Boston, at the parks, the fields. For us Latinos, we feel it in our pores. It runs in our blood.
1: While the World Cup tickets are out of range financially for many families, most will be watching on TVs at home or at local restaurants. Fuentes' Peruvian teammate Juan Rodriguez has been playing since before he can remember. He's 17.
4: I think since I first have memories, I always watched soccer on TV with my dad. He told me about stars from his time, like Ronaldo, Ronaldinho.
1: Rodriguez says he's counting the days till he can see his favorite players compete.
4: The truth is that I would also like to root for Brazil, especially because Neymar is at his last World Cup, just like Messi and Cristiano. So it's like, well, it's the last World Cup of the three legends of my generation, so to speak, since after them comes a new generation.
1: The joy for the game is potent in East Boston's Latino restaurants, where owners are either immigrants or are first-generation children of immigrants. They grew up playing and can now take part in the economic opportunity showing the game at their businesses will provide. We're at the flagship location of El Peñol in East Boston, while a cook sears lomo de cerdo. Owner Johan Medina is planning to show the game at the three restaurant locations, especially for the Colombia games. He came to the U.S. at 7 from Colombia, where he learned to play soccer. Now, he shares that tradition during the World Cup at the well-known restaurant his immigrant grandmother built.
5: Here we have two huge TVs. You know, we'll show, we'll put the sound on. We have Colombian beer, so people like it a lot. You know, the World Cup is something big. It's a major event, right? It's almost like a Super Bowl.
1: Aldo Callejas runs Mexican and Salvadoran restaurant La Hacienda, where he's partnering with tequila maker Don Julio for promotional events in a competitive local market for showing the game. He's been in East Boston for decades and reflected back on past World Cup tournaments.
6: You'll see on game day for a Colombia game, you'll see everyone with their Colombia jersey. And if you walk down the street to Bennington, where there's a bunch of Colombian bars and restaurants, it's flags everywhere. And it's wild. It's like South American and Central American immigrants, and soccer is king.
1: Part of preparing for what he expects will be an influx is marketing his bar events, ordering extra food, soccer tchotchkes, and getting bigger screens. Down the road, his friend Kilmer Cardona owns the local staple Barney's Grill, which will also show the games. Cardona was born in the U.S. to Colombian immigrants.
7: It's like the ultimate form of bragging rights for your country to like really win it. And it's not like you have bragging rights for a year. You have bragging rights for 4 years. Four friggin' years. Like, you get to be like, oh, you'll get them next year. It's like, no, the World Cup is in 4 years.
1: About half a mile away, 12-year-old Juan Martin Gonzalez is organizing stickers, or láminas, in a special FIFA-branded album called an Album Panini on the countertop of his mother's money transfer shop. She let him put a sign up outside saying people can come in and trade the láminas with him.
8: Para mí, James, Lucho Díaz.
1: He names the players he worships, pointing to their faces. Gonzalez is extremely excited to watch the World Cup in person. His dad is taking him to Miami to watch the Colombia and Portugal game. With the heart of a sportscaster, Gonzalez explains why soccer is the best sport.
8: La Copa Mundial va a ser uno de los mejores entretenimientos del mundo.
2: The World Cup will always be one of the best entertainments in the world. I mean, you can compare the American football and basketball championships, but the passion for soccer is very different.
1: Despite the elation felt among U.S.-born Latinos and immigrants, concerns about federal immigration authorities still lurk. This is especially true in East Boston and surrounding cities with a lot of immigrants where ICE arrests have happened. Cardona of Barney's Grill says that East Boston had many ICE arrests last year, with a few this year. For the community, he believes people are now prioritizing soccer over fear.
7: I feel like you don't have a valid reason just to walk into my business to either discriminate or pick out and single out people that are enjoying food and a beverage in a relaxing environment watching soccer. You know, if you want to come with some sort of warrant or whatever you need, be my guest, but we don't really allow that. This is a big melting pot, East Boston and this country.
1: The federal government has said the Department of Homeland Security will play a significant role in security at matches, but has not addressed what they may or may not do in communities. Fidel Maltes is city manager of Chelsea, a majority Latino city, which will have community watch gatherings for its Fiesta football from June 11th to the end of the World Cup. He said one question was prevalent during planning from locals.
9: Can you assure me that the World Cup viewing parties will not be a target of immigration enforcement? Right. I mean, it is in a community like Chelsea, especially after 2025, it is something that we have unfortunately had to talk about.
1: Malta said 2025 was a year of fear for the city. And through the World Cup celebrations, the city is trying to, quote, reverse the damage. For the World, I'm Sarah Betancourt, East Boston.
0: When you throw something away, of course, it does not just disappear. It might end up at a landfill or recycling center nearby, but some of it gets put on a ship and sent to a different country, which can burden residents there. This is in the news this month after Fiji's government rejected plans for a major waste incineration plant over concerns about pollution. Ernesto Estrada is a professor at the Institute of Cross-Disciplinary Physics and Complexity in Spain. He has analyzed the global garbage network. He told me earlier today that developed countries export much more of their garbage to developing countries than they take in from them. And the kind of waste developed countries take in, it can be mined for usable elements.
10: We export mainly those waste which are completely useless. But we have all the waste that contained important metals. They may contain gold, they may contain rare earth metals, precious metals, etc. And in this case, the North import from the South almost 10 million times more than what it exports to the South.
0: Interesting. So as you've said, there is stuff of value in this waste. And so these products are traded, you know, as part of businesses. But the global North, rich countries, are sending useless waste that just has to be burned or put in a landfill to the South. What do you draw from that regarding, like, the equity of this global system?
10: The most important thing is that there is no control. So you simply export something from a country to another country, and you don't need to know whether the second country, the importer, has the resources to treat correctly this waste without impact into the environment or impact into the people. For instance, in 2009, in India, there were at least 60 deaths from hepatitis B due to the use of syringes that were recycled informally from the waste. They don't have the controls to check whether this informal recycling is correct. They put again into their internal market, and these transmit diseases.
0: What is the solution here? Or are there examples of how this is able to work in a way that is actually a win-win for both the sending and receiving countries?
10: The problem is legislation. So there is no legislation that you can export to Afghanistan, for instance, which is one of the countries at the highest risk. You can export that waste that they are not prepared to treat in a correct way.
0: Okay.
10: It's also the conscience of people in the north, because many times we argue again a plant for recycling or for disposal of waste in our cities because we can say, well, there is a potential risk of contamination. What we have to know is that if we don't accept this in our countries that has high level of regulation and of control, they will go to countries without regulation and without control. This is our responsibility because these are waste that we produce.
0: So we need to be dealing with our own waste in our own systems and not have this not in my backyard attitude.
10: Well, we can export, but as usual, what happens is that there is no preparation before the exportation.
0: Is part of the solution also just creating less waste?
10: Yes, but think about the following. We have already technology for treating the waste, and none of this has been put in practice. Let me just put one example. We are now in a boom of electric cars. Electric car has batteries. Can any politician tell me what is the plan of any country for recycling, for the disposal of these batteries in 10 years' time? No. In 10 years' time, we will have another problem. And then we possibly will send batteries to the south with the hope that they can do something with them. But what we are going to do is to produce a problem.
0: Ernesto, in the Fiji example that I mentioned earlier, the government has rejected this waste processing, this incineration plant. Is that part of a larger trend of governments saying no to this sort of thing?
10: So waste not necessarily is a problem if we deal correctly. And we have the technology for dealing this correctly. This needs investment. And what people don't want to do is to make investment in these small countries. So, of course, if all the countries say no, possibly they will solve a problem momentarily, but we all export and we all import. The problem is the disbalance and the lack of investment in those countries where this infrastructure doesn't exist.
0: Ernesto Estrada is a professor at the Institute of Cross-Disciplinary Physics and Complexity in Palma de Mallorca, Spain. 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
14: 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He won an Emmy playing a young Prince Charles in The Crown. Now he's the lead in Steven Spielberg's new film Disclosure Day. We'll talk about his approach in this new blockbuster and Spielberg's decades-long exploration of the idea that aliens are among us. Join us.
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16: This is The World. I'm Marco Werman. Sardinia is a famous tourist destination. Hey, what's there not to love about an Italian island in the Mediterranean with sun, beaches, and great local food? There's something else Sardinia is known for. Its residents live a long time. Italian chef Francesco Mattana has just published the cookbook Eat Like a Sardinian, Live to 100. If you want a reason why so many Sardinians make it to 100, Mattana believes diet plays a part.
10: I can't promise that you're going to live to 100. Obviously, there is other things, and is our ethos of living and our culinary tradition. But there is a few things that we all should look for. And one thing for sure when it comes to the cuisine is seasonality, but as well is kilometro zero, what we call 0 kilometer, which is a really important element of Sardinian cuisine.
16: Yeah, explain kilometro zero. It means eat what is found closest to you within walking distance, right?
10: That's correct. That's correct. Kilometro zero, so 0 kilometers, means that the ingredients are produced and grown as close to home as possible. So basically that those ingredients have traveled 0 kilometers to get to the dinner table. And of course, the less they travel, the better the quality and the nutritional value. And at the same time, the lesser the environment impact of their transport as well. So this one is a very important fact. And in fact, what I usually say with this cookbook, you don't have to be in Sardinia to live to 100. You can apply these ethos wherever you are in the world, you know?
16: As far as food, like in the depth of winter in Sardinia, which is probably not that cold, what do Sardinians rely on?
10: Well, one very, very important dish that we have in Sardinia, and it comes in around this season, is minestrone, okay?
16: Minestrone, I was going to ask you about that.
10: yeah. Minestrone, I'm going to be honest with you, I used to eat it almost every day when I was a child, and it was something that I didn't really love it by then, and only nowadays I understand the importance of it.
16: Well, Americans are well acquainted with minestrone, but many probably don't realize how good it can be nor how good it is for your health. So break down your minestrone and how it fits into this idea of the 0 kilometer pantry.
10: So, my idea is that you can swap things in and out depending from the season. So, for example, you can try different pulses, different greens. I don't know, you can use silver beet, I think you call it, chard, or lacinato kale, cavolo nero, courgette, cauliflower, potatoes, tomatoes, and the list goes on and on and on and on.
16: Is it a vegetable soup, essentially?
10: It's a vegetable soup, yes. Yeah, sometimes we do put some lard, some pancetta in there, but you don't have to. It really depends. It's a very personal thing. But, you can use that recipe as a canva and swap things in and out however you want and whatever is in season in your country.
16: So Sardinia's food is, of course, Italian and Sardinian, but there's also Spanish and Arabic influences. How do they appear in Sardinia's cuisine?
10: Italy, every region has different dishes and its own very cuisine. But speaking about Sardinia, as a very strategic geographical position, they've been influenced throughout history by a variety of cultures, and they create a unique cuisine that, to be honest, is far more Mediterranean than almost any other. You will notice, as you said, Spanish and Arabic influences. And you will see dishes like couscous with spices. You will never expect that in Italian cuisine. Coriander, then you will have cumin, then you will have saffron. Another dish, for example, you will find paella in the north of Italy, which has been influenced, of course, from the Spanish cuisine.
16: Right.
10: But instead of using bomba rice, which is the rice they will use in Spain, we use fregola, which is almost like a giant couscous made from semolina.
16: You sing the praises of sourdough bread and carbs like pasta. I mean, dieters are going to think, oh, no, that's where things will fall apart for me if I follow a Sardinian diet. What do you tell folks who are carbo-averse why Sardinian carbs are okay?
10: Oh, well, it's not just Sardinian carbs. I think it's in general. Carbs in general, they've been taken. People think about carbs like a, oh my God, I can't have carbs. It's too much. Like, it makes me bloated. But actually, I think is how we consume carbs in Italy in general. I mean, in Sardinia, we consume it almost every day. We'll even love to add carbs on carbs, like pasta with breadcrumb or focaccia with potatoes. We love it. What I'm trying to say in here is not about the pasta that is bad for you, is about the quantities. In Sardinia, we don't make a plate of pasta and that's it and only that. No, you surround the table with other vegetables and fruits and nuts.
16: So Francesco, just turning back to this idea of kilometro zero, 0 kilometers, Carlo Petrini, he was from the Piemontese region of Italy. He died last month. He was the founder of the slow food movement. Petrini had been advocating this approach to food, slow food, since 1986. I'm wondering, do Sardinians think about this in the same way, or is it just an inherent part of their lives? It's not slow food, it's just food.
9: Yeah, well, that's a very good question. You know, when we think about slow food in Sardinia, is not a trend. You know, nowadays we think about seasonality, slow food, and all this stuff as a trend. But for us, it's being always a way of life. Is a natural progress, and that's why these as well. This cookbook come about is about bringing these ethos anywhere around the world. So you have this ethos of Sardinia wherever you are. You don't have to be in Sardinia to follow this. So yes, absolutely. It was. I can't say more than it was absolutely right. Yeah.
16: Are you aiming to live to 100 or past it?
9: I hope so. I hope so. I mean, you know, many people tell me, oh, but live 200. I want to live 200. And I say, you know what? If you don't want to live 200, just stop to page 90. I don't know, whatever you want. But I do. You know why? Because I see Sardinian people living 200. There is a way of living different from probably other parts of the world. And when I see my nonna, when I see my nonna's brother, and 96, 97, still having like a really nice walk and cappuccino and a croissant in the morning. sometimes. Then you know, it fills me with joy. They still live a beautiful community life with a big smile on their face. And you know, I look at them and I'll say, yes, I want to live 200. You know, if life is so beautiful until that age, why not? Why not?
16: Regardless, you have certainly produced a tasty guide to it. Chef and author Francesco Matana, his new cookbook is called Eat Like a Sardinian, Live to 100. Thank you very much. Great to meet you.
9: Thank you so much, my friend. Thank you. Have a beautiful day.
16: By the way, we've got a recipe for one of Matana's dishes at our website. Check out Malo Redes alla Campidanese at theworld.org. That's Sardinian gnocchi with sweet sausage ragu. Buon appetito.
0: 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We are at The World News, GBH. I'm Carolyn Beeler.
16: And I'm Marco Werman. Thank you for being with us.
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2: You're listening to NPR News, and here's a look at the forecast for the Twin Cities. Mostly clear skies expected late tonight. Could see some thunderstorms this evening. Overnight temps dropping to about 60. Cooler tomorrow. High temperatures in the low 70s. Rain showers likely tomorrow afternoon. Clear tomorrow night. And then expect mostly sunny skies on Friday. Temperatures in the upper 70s.
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4: From WHYY in Philadelphia, this is Fresh Air. I'm Tanya Mosley. Today, actor Josh O'Connor. He's the lead in the new Steven Spielberg film, Disclosure Day, a sci-fi thriller about a man who decides the world deserves to know the truth about alien life. O'Connor became well known for his roles as a young Prince Charles in The Crown, and a young priest in Knives Out, and a sheep farmer in God's Own Country. We talk about preparing in secret to star in a big summer blockbuster, why he initially had no interest in playing Prince Charles, and why he gets sick after completing almost every role. We also get into why he's drawn to the particular men he plays, and how after years of disappearing into other people, he's looking forward to a break, a chance, as he puts it, to just be himself for a while. And TV critic David Bean Cooley reviews new documentaries on Lorne Michaels and Martin Short. First News.
5: Live from NPR News in Washington, I'm Ryland Barton. U.S. Central Command has begun another round of strikes on Iran. NPR's Quill Lawrence reports back and forth violence threatens to undermine a ceasefire and hope for a negotiated peace.
6: Iran's drone attack that downed a U.S. Apache helicopter this week has set in motion the most sustained hostilities since a shaky ceasefire took hold in April. Central Command launched what it called proportional response to unjustified Iranian aggression. Iran struck back at U.S. bases in the Gulf. And now CENTCOM says it has launched additional, quote, self-defense strikes in response to Iran's unwarranted and continued aggression. President Trump told Fox News that the next round of attacks might take out power plants and bridges, though targeting civilian infrastructure could constitute a war crime. Quill Lawrence, NPR News.
5: House lawmakers grilled Microsoft co-founder Bill Gates for more than 4 hours today about his years-long relationship with convicted sex offender Jeffrey Epstein. The appearance was part of the Republican-led House Oversight Committee's investigation into the disgraced financier. NPR's Ava Berger has more.
7: Bill Gates told lawmakers he never witnessed or knew about any of Epstein's crimes. Before the closed-door interview, he stopped and told reporters he was appearing voluntarily.
8: I hope my testimony is helpful to the work, important work of the committee to find justice for the victims.
7: In an opening statement, Gates said he met with Epstein on various occasions from 2011 to 2014 because he believed Epstein could help connect him with potential donors for his foundation. Gates also admitted to affairs and said Epstein used that information to pressure Gates to, quote, re-engage with him. Ava Berger, NPR News.
5: President Trump signed a bill into law giving $70 billion to ICE and the Border Patrol today, enough to fund the agencies through the end of his term. It ends a nearly 6 months fight over Department of Homeland Security funding that began with shooting deaths of two U.S. citizens during Trump's immigration crackdown in Minneapolis. In Southern California, the FBI and the Environmental Protection Agency executed a search warrant today at an aerospace plant in Garden Grove. The investigation follows a major chemical scare last month that forced some 50,000 nearby residents to flee their homes, as Jill Replegal reports.
9: For several days over Memorial Day weekend, firefighters warned that a tank holding several thousand gallons of a toxic chemical known as MMA was in danger of exploding, with a potential blast zone that included surrounding neighborhoods. The chemical eventually stabilized. Here's First Assistant U.S. Attorney Bill Asaley.
10: Obviously, this was a huge case that had a big impact on the community. So we want the public to be assured that we're going to take this seriously.
9: He says the EPA and other federal agencies are looking into whether the company, GKN Aerospace, failed to take precautions to prevent the scare. For NPR News, I'm Jill Replegal in Garden Grove.
5: U.S. stocks fell today. The Nasdaq slid nearly 2%. This is NPR News.
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2: For NPR News in the Twin Cities, I'm Elena C. Minneapolis officials estimate that Operation Metro Surge caused nearly $700 million in economic damage to the city. That's according to a new report issued earlier today. Most of that figure is attributed to lost business revenue and lost wages during the immigration enforcement surge. But NPR News reporter Estelle Timar Wilcox says city staff also used other metrics of how residents' daily lives changed, including effects on health and education.
11: The report notes, for example, that revenue was down at community clinics because people were skipping appointments. And Minneapolis public schools served hundreds of thousands less meals than they anticipated while kids stayed home. In some buildings, that was as many as half the students who switched to remote learning.
2: Mayor Jacob Frey said today's estimate can serve as a guide for the city's recovery. Thunderstorms sweeping across Minnesota early this morning knocked down trees and power lines, damaging some vehicles, homes, and businesses in parts of the state. The small town of Hoffman in western Minnesota was hit especially hard. Hoffman officials report that no one was injured or killed in the storm, but several cars of a freight train were derailed by winds gusting more than 60 miles an hour. Construction firms in the Federal Reserve District, that includes Minnesota, are dealing with a slowdown in activity along with rising costs. That's according to a recent survey by the Federal Reserve Bank of Minneapolis. Tadeo Ruiz Sandoval has more.
12: Part of the problem is that construction materials are expensive. Those higher costs are due to inflation and tariffs. Eric Garcia Luna is the regional outreach director at the Minneapolis Fed. He says fuel costs have also gone up recently. That's as conflicts in the Middle East continue.
13: The construction industry depends a lot on transportation to move to remote sites, et cetera, or even transportation of materials. All of those prices are up, and our respondents were definitely feeling that.
12: Garcia Luna said those higher costs are pressuring building companies. He also adds that some clients are rethinking their investments. I'm Tadeo Ruiz Sandoval.
2: The Minnesota State Fair has released its first cookbook in 50 years. The book features 100 recipes from Blue Ribbon winners over the years, and the recipes also include some personal stories from people throughout the state. You can purchase the new cookbook, 50 Years of State Fair Recipes, this week on the fairgrounds at the J.V. Bailey House or online starting June 14th. 88 degrees in downtown St. Paul at this hour. Bemidji reporting sunny skies and 70. Looks like some fog in Duluth. 59 there, and in Rochester, partly sunny with 77 degrees. 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
14: This is Fresh Air. I'm Tanya Mosley, and my guest today is actor Josh O'Connor. Many of us first came to know O'Connor as a young Prince Charles and the Netflix series The Crown, as a charming washed-up tennis player in Challengers, and the young priest in the latest Knives Out film. But for a significant portion of his career, he's also worked in independent film, including the British drama God's Own Country. This summer, he turns up somewhere different as the lead in Steven Spielberg's latest blockbuster, Disclosure Day. It's Spielberg's return to the question that gave us Close Encounters of the Third Kind and E.T., are we alone? O'Connor plays a cybersecurity expert who gets hold of the government's proof that aliens are among us and decides the rest of the world has a right to see the evidence. In this scene we're about to hear, O'Connor's character Daniel has just shown the woman he's seeing, played by Eve Hewson, video proof.
15: There's more. 79 years more. There have been retrieval programs of exotic craft. Interrogation of non-human biologics. Reverse engineering and technology exploitation, all of it. Run by Wardex, the Department of Defense, and the defense industry. It has the highest level of military and private sector classification in American history. They've run us since the early 70s without government funding, too many tax dollars to try and hide, and off-world artifacts are too profitable to leave in the hands of appointed officials, especially after the Nixon thing. Presidents are civilians again after 8 years, so there's no longer a reason to read them in on any of this. I was a part of all that until I saw what you just saw. This all stops. Now.
16: What are you gonna do?
15: Full disclosure. To the whole world. All at once.
14: Disclosure Day, which also stars Emily Blunt, Coleman Domingo, and Colin Firth, builds on the very real folklore of a government cover-up. Roswell, crop circles, and people who say they've recovered memories of UFO encounters. Josh O'Connor, welcome to Fresh Air.
17: Thank you so much. Thanks for having me.
14: The details of this film, as I mentioned, kind of like cloak and dagger even for you when you receive the script. There's this funny story that you tell. What's the story?
17: Well, yeah, I mean, I suppose, you know, it's... I imagine this happens an awful lot in kind of big blockbuster movies, certainly with the likes of Spielberg and George Lucas and those greats. But for me, it was the first time I'd experienced this level of secrecy. And I mean, I met Stephen and I met sort of 3 or 4 months prior to me actually receiving the script. But when it came, it was like I was shooting Knives Out, and I just remember there was a kind of a motorbike turned up. There was an envelope. I had to read the script and then hand the envelope back to the guy on the motorbike. Thankfully for the motorcyclist, I read it really quickly. I'm a very slow reader. I have dyslexia, but I managed to get through it pretty speedily, and that's down to David Koepp's brilliant writing, Stephen's great storytelling. But it was terrific. And yeah, and the secrecy around it is bizarre. Not being able to tell anyone that you're doing a Steven Spielberg film is difficult.
14: You mentioned maybe this happens for all blockbuster films, but this is your first real blockbuster film. You've spent most of your career in these kind of small, quiet films.
17: Mm-hmm.
14: What was it like to walk on a set, a Spielberg set of this size?
17: Well, you know, the strange thing is that I suppose the trappings of a movie like this, and again, you know, this is from limited experience, obviously, but the trappings are different. But the reality is the day-to-day making of a movie, the collaborative nature of making a movie is pretty much exactly the same. And I think that's, I don't know if that's... solely a Steven thing. I mean, I think he ultimately is the filmmaker's filmmaker. You know, he's always been around cameras and storytelling. And so I think at the heart of his process, it's the same method. It's, you know, how do we emote? How do we look at the empathy? How do we portray this story in the best possible way? And so it's really strange. I think he kind of keeps his set small. It feels like a sacred space for performance. And he really cares about actors and performance. And so, yeah, he's kind of adopted that.
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3: You're listening to NPR News, and here's a look at the forecast for the Twin Cities. Mostly clear skies expected late tonight. Could see some thunderstorms this evening. Overnight temps dropping to about 60. Cooler tomorrow. High temperatures in the low 70s. Rain showers likely tomorrow afternoon. Clear tomorrow night. And then expect mostly sunny skies on Friday. Temperatures in the upper 70s.
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5: The Constitution's 14th Amendment became the law of the land in 1868. The very first words of the amendment's very first section declare, quote, "All persons born or naturalized in the United States are citizens of the United States," period. A century and a half later, President Trump rejects those words.
6: This current policy is based on a historical myth and a willful misinterpretation of the law by the open borders advocates.
5: Historian Heather Cox Richardson says it's Trump who's willfully misinterpreting this core American value.
7: There's really no doubt that birthright citizenship was intended to mean people who were born here. So those laws exist, and nobody can write an executive order that says ignore a law, or I'm going to change the way you interpret this law. That's really not a thing.
5: I'm Meghna Chakrabarty. Today on Point, the real story of birthright citizenship. Stay with us.
8: Live from NPR News in Washington, I'm Ryland Barton. The U.S. launched more of what it calls self-defense strikes at targets in Iran. According to a statement from U.S. Central Command, the strikes came at the commander-in-chief's direction and were, quote, in response to Iran's unwarranted and continued aggression. Earlier today, Trump said Iran has, quote, taken too long to negotiate a deal. He says the U.S. was retaliating for Iran downing an Apache helicopter earlier this week.
9: We're going to be attacking them very hard.
10: Resuming bombing?
9: We are. Based on the helicopter, I guess we have the right to do that. You know, they shot down a very incredible, actually an incredible machine.
8: Tehran fired back at U.S. allied countries in the region today. The escalating attacks are threatening to derail efforts to end the war. Texas Republican Governor Greg Abbott told state power grid operators he wants tighter regulations for data centers. Houston Public Media's Natalie Weber reports the governor is taking steps to rein in the industry as the state's on track to become the nation's largest data center market in the coming years.
11: Abbott promised this week to repeal sales tax exemptions for data centers and pass legislation to limit their water and electricity usage. The state will have to build new infrastructure to connect data centers to the power grid. Abbott says regulators must take steps to ensure those construction costs aren't passed on to everyday consumers. University of Houston Energy Fellow Ed Hurst says data centers have become a political issue.
12: Texans' electricity bills are going up, and the Republicans need to get this under control or they're going to be voted out.
11: Data center regulation has divided Texas Republicans. Earlier this year, GOP state lawmakers sparred with county leaders looking to pass a data center moratorium near Fort Worth. For NPR News, I'm Natalie Weber in Houston.
8: The Trump administration is imposing some tough restrictions in response to the hantavirus and Ebola outbreaks, despite opposing lockdowns and other measures during the COVID-19 pandemic. NPR's Rob Stein reports.
13: The administration has imposed mandatory quarantine orders and required guards be posted outside the homes of some of the passengers from the cruise ship at the center of the hantavirus outbreak. Federal officials have also banned travelers from countries where Ebola is spreading from entering the U.S. U.S., and even barred Americans who catch the virus in Africa from returning to the U.S. for treatment. Critics say the moves are unnecessarily harsh and contradict the administration's opposition to the pandemic restrictions. They also worry aggressive measures like these will be imposed more widely if an outbreak actually occurs in the U.S. Rob Stein, NPR News.
8: The World Cup begins tomorrow in Mexico. The tournament was expanded to 48 teams and will take place in 16 stadiums across Mexico, the U.S., and Canada over 39 days. Another sell-off of AI stocks dragged the stock market down today. This is NPR News from Washington.
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3: For NPR News in the Twin Cities, I'm Elena C. The man accused of killing former DFL Minnesota House Speaker Melissa Hortman and her husband Mark is due in federal court tomorrow, where he's expected to plead guilty. Matt Sepik has more.
15: The plea hearing for Vance Belter comes 3 days before the anniversary of the attacks. Investigators say the 58-year-old disguised himself as a police officer and killed the couple at their Brooklyn Park home about 90 minutes after shooting and wounding DFL State Senator John Hoffman and his wife Yvette. Belter is also charged with trying to shoot the Hoffman's daughter Hope. Belter is expected to face life in prison with no possibility of release after the Justice Department said it would not seek the death penalty. I'm Matt Sepik, Minneapolis.
3: The severe thunderstorms that swept across Minnesota early this morning may have caused a train derailment. About 20 cars of a Canadian Pacific Kansas City Railway train were knocked off the tracks near the city of Hoffman in Grant County. That happened just after 2 a.m. this morning. The railway says those cars were carrying new vehicles and there are no hazardous materials involved. No one was hurt. The cause of the derailment remains under investigation, but the railway says there were high winds in the area. Weather stations elsewhere in western Minnesota recorded hurricane-force wind gusts. The storms also downed trees and power lines today. There were reports of trees on homes in Parker's Prairie. Large limbs fell onto cars in parts of St. Paul. As of early this afternoon, Minnesota utilities were reporting the number of customers without power had dropped below 20,000. That's down from more than 70,000 earlier in the day today. Workers laid off from the former restaurant at the Walker Art Center in Minneapolis say they filed unfair labor practice complaints yesterday against its owners. DDP Restaurant Group replaced front-of-house staff at Cardamom with QR codes in April. A spokesperson at the time said the restaurant was not profitable. Workers, however, allege DDP retaliated against their organizing for better working conditions. Mickey Kurtzman was a server and bartender at Cardamom for 3 years. She says workers sought protections in January amid the surge in federal immigration enforcement.
16: We actually went on strike for 3 days, and those demands were promised but not met. And then 2 months later, we all found out that we were getting laid off.
3: Labor organizers say the company terminated 17 employees. Some downtown Minneapolis bars are hosting watch parties for the first matches of the World Cup that starts this week. The World Cup kicks off tomorrow and goes until July 19th. Brits Pub operations manager Nikki Newman says fans who watched the recent UEFA Champions League final, Europe's highest club soccer competition, were excited about watching more soccer in the summer.
17: People are just kind of talking amongst themselves about how they're excited to come back and watch some games for World Cup here. So, yeah, I think people are really pumped for it.
3: Brits is partnering with Minnesota United to host watch parties and will have fan zones at PV Plaza in downtown Minneapolis for the World Cup games. The first World Cup match kicks off at 2 p.m. tomorrow afternoon. The U.S.'s first match is 8 p.m. on Friday. This is NPR News.
18: This is On Point. I'm Meghna Chakrabarty. Any day now, the United States Supreme Court will issue a decision in a case that could completely overturn one of the fundamental ideas of America. It's the idea of who is American at all. It's the idea and law that if you are born in the United States, you are American. For more than a century, through a series of court rulings and federal laws, birthright citizenship has been considered one of the most fundamental pillars of American identity and rights. Well, on the very first day of his second presidency, January 20th, 2025, Donald Trump attempted to end birthright citizenship via executive order. He was sued, and the case went before the Supreme Court. The court's upcoming decision could be one of the most divisive it's ever issued. Well, last year, we spoke with historian Heather Cox Richardson about the long legal and legislative history of birthright citizenship. We asked her why a president would seek to challenge a right that's enshrined in the 14th Amendment to the Constitution, and what's at stake if the Supreme Court agrees with President Trump. Well, we thought right now is a good time to bring that episode back to you. So here again is my conversation with Heather Cox Richardson, first aired on May 2nd, 2025. Professor Richardson, welcome back to On Point.
19: It's always a pleasure.
18: I'm going to start with something a little bit different today, since you are in the studio here with me. I've got a little bit of a highlighted text here on my screen. I'm going to turn the screen towards you. Can you just like read that sentence?
19: All persons born or naturalized in the United States and subject to the jurisdiction thereof are citizens of the United States and of the state wherein they reside.
18: So what's that? What is that?
19: That is the beginning of the 14th Amendment to the U.S. Constitution, ratified 1868.
18: I've been told it's your favorite amendment.
19: It is. Everybody has a favorite amendment. That happens to be mine.
18: So this is the first sentence of the first section of the 14th Amendment, which really means something significant. Is there any way, any possible way you think, to interpret that language other than you're born here, you're a citizen here?
19: No, there really isn't. And I could tell you how people get around that by trying to create a different pathway around it. But in order really to understand what the primarily Republicans in Congress were doing in 1866, when they first began to explore the question of how do you decide who's a citizen in this new post-Civil War period, you really have to look at the Civil Rights Act of 1866. And what's interesting about that is when they talked about the Civil Rights Act of 1866, the Civil Rights Bill, because it doesn't become a law, they are very aware that it's not just Black Americans who have faced discriminatory legislation. In Massachusetts, for example, the Irish did. In California, Indigenous Americans and Chinese immigrants and Mexican immigrants all faced discriminatory legislation. So they write this 1866 bill in which they explicitly say all races, everybody who is here, becomes a citizen. And then Andrew Johnson, who succeeds Abraham Lincoln, vetoes that bill. And one of the reasons he vetoes it, and he talks about this, is that he says you cannot mean that you intend to include Chinese people, and he's very concerned about gypsies. That's something else he puts in there, that you could include all these people as citizens of the United States. Plus, if you really mean to do that, why do you have to add that to the Constitution? Because you're arguing that the Constitution already says it under, you know, this other thing we can talk about.
18: Uh-huh.
19: So when they write the 14th, they explicitly take that into consideration and say, yeah, they just are citizens under the Constitution. And yes, obviously that means everybody.
18: Okay. Well, the reason why I wanted to have you here with us today is that obviously currently there are, as you're saying, several people in the Republican Party, including the president of the United States, who actually disagree with you.
20: We're the only country in the world that does this with birthright, as you know. And it's just absolutely ridiculous. But, you know, we'll see. We think we have very good grounds.
21: Sir,
20: people have wanted to do this for decades.
18: So this is ending birthright citizenship. And that is from President Trump's first day in office this time around, when one of the first things he did was sign an executive order seeking to end birthright citizenship. So let me give a little bit more background to listeners here, Professor, if I can. This obviously wasn't a surprise, right? Because he had been repeatedly saying during the 2024 campaign that he would sign such an order. I mean, here's an example.
6: This current policy is based on a historical myth and a willful misinterpretation of the law by the open borders advocates. There aren't that many of them around. It's amazing. Who wants this? Who wants to have prisoners coming into our country? Who wants to have people who are very sick coming into our country? People from mental institutions coming into our country? And come they will. They're coming by the thousands, by the tens of thousands. As part of my plan to secure the border on day one of my new term in office.
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2: If the United States calls something that is written in the Constitution a historical myth, it's that we have to pause and focus on things like that. But the other reason, and you wrote about this in your Substack, that I wanted to provide this context has to do with the actions that the Trump administration is currently taking that are having an impact on not just U.S. citizens, naturalized, but U.S.-born citizens, right? Because they have been removing some of them from the country who, again, under the 14th Amendment, have the right to due process. They're, first of all, birthright citizens, and they have the right to due process on U.S. soil. So here's a little news coverage from MSNBC on the deportation of two Honduran women and their U.S.-born citizen children from Louisiana.
3: The Trump administration put three children, and the children are United States citizens, and that's an important point here, on deportation flights with their mothers late last week. One of them is a four-year-old boy with stage four cancer who was deported without medication or the ability to contact their doctors, the family's lawyer said.
2: So when asked by reporters why the Trump administration is deporting U.S.-born citizens, here is what White House border czar Tom Homan said.
4: I've said from day one, if you enter this country legally, it's a crime. If you choose to have a U.S. citizen child, knowing you're in this country legally, you put yourself in that position. You put your family in that position. What we did is remove children with their mothers who requested the children depart with them. They weren't deported. We don't import U.S. citizens. The parents made that decision, not the United States government.
2: Okay, so let's dig into that for a little bit here. The Trump administration, as you just heard, asserts that the women who were unauthorized immigrants were given the choice to take their children with them and that they chose to do so. In fact, here's Secretary of State Marco Rubio on NBC News.
5: Three U.S. citizens, ages 4, 7, and 2, were not deported. Their mothers, who are legally in this country, were deported. The children went with their mothers. If those children are U.S. citizens, they can come back into the United States if there's their father or someone here who wants to assume them. But ultimately, who was deported was their mother, their mothers who were here illegally. The children just went with their mothers.
2: So Secretary Rubio there mentioned the father of these fathers of these children, specifically one of them. Okay, so just a few days ago, Gracie Willis, who's an attorney representing one of those U.S.-born children, says that the Trump administration has been completely misleading on this. She told MSNBC's Jose Diaz-Balart that DHS officers did not give the child's father the chance to stop that child from being removed from the country.
6: There was a one-minute phone call. It was a two-minute phone call. There's 1 minute of those 2 minutes where the father and mother were able to speak, and they were asserting the child's U.S. citizenship on speakerphone with the ICE officer who was in the room with the mother. And the ICE officer said, oh, yeah, we don't know if she's going to be deported yet. And as soon as the father started providing the phone number for an attorney, the ICE officer hung up the phone. That was the last time they spoke to each other until the mother landed in Honduras.
2: Professor Richardson, you wrote about this. And why did you feel like this was an important place to start one of your more recent letters to an American?
7: The question of who is a U.S. citizen is not just about the individuals involved. It's a question of what we want for our country and how we treat the people in it. That is what the government considers is important for U.S. citizens. So this moment is, I think, a struggle over the very nature of the United States, not simply over whether a four-year-old with stage four cancer is going to have access to medicine, which itself is, you know, sort of a headline, but what we consider the meaning of America. And that's a really, really big question. And it's not new. We've been grappling with this really since at least 1790, when we had the first Naturalization Act, deciding who could be welcome in America. And much of our domestic politics has always centered around who gets to be a member of American society and who doesn't, and what the U.S. government is going to do to support those who we consider to be central to who we are, and what it's going to do for those it does not consider central. And so I think in this moment, you're watching a political movement trying to change the nature of America, in part by terrorizing both undocumented residents of the United States, but also their children, so U.S. citizens. And that's, you know, we've not been here before, and that's a really important moment.
2: We've not been here before, even though this has been

0: The battle to expand the meaning of who belongs under the category of we the people since 1790, as you said?
1: There's a really important distinction between who can become a naturalized citizen, who can come in and be and go through the process of naturalization. And we put in the United States, there was a law in 1790, the first naturalization law, that I'd love to get into more because it has some really important distinctions in it that are not going to hold. And it's one of the things that the 14th Amendment is going to try to address. But that's different than who is a citizen when they are born here. And that's actually in the Constitution. And it's they don't deal with it explicitly because in part they're working so much from the common law that they're taking from England that does talk about a natural born citizen, but also in part because you got to remember in the period in which they're writing the Constitution, there's lots of different people moving around and coming and going and who belongs to whom. And we don't, you know, we've only got originally the 13 colonies and, you know, so on and so forth. So
0: I'll let you pick that up in just a second. Heather Cox Richardson is with us today, and we are hearing the full and true story of birthright citizenship in this country. This is On Point.
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0: You're back with On Point. I'm Meghna Chakrabarty, and you're here to hear Heather Cox Richardson today. She is the author of the wildly popular newsletter and Substack, Letters from an American, also professor of history at Boston College. And Professor Richardson, one of the reasons why I enjoy talking to you so much is we can very clearly connect things that are happening in this moment, literally second by second, to America's long and complex history. And I wanted to ask you something about what we heard Secretary Rubio say a little bit earlier, you know, because he asserts, yes, the children who have been removed from the country who are U.S.-born citizens, he doesn't question their citizenship. He doesn't also question the fact that they were removed from the country, but he says, hey, since they're U.S. citizens, they can come back. So what's the big deal?
1: So I said before, there's a distinction between people who can be naturalized and people who are natural-born citizens that are born either in this country or under certain conditions elsewhere. And this is something that Americans dealt with immediately after the Civil War, because, again, there's a lot of people coming and going in this period. And as early as 1889, the U.S. government recognized that once somebody had become, was born here and was a citizen here, that the government, that is the country, had an interest in making sure that citizen had the best opportunities and was well protected. So there's actually a case in 1889 where a woman and her husband have come from Scotland with a child who was born in Scotland, but they have a baby here who is a natural born citizen. And they leave and go back to Scotland, and then the man abandons the woman, and she thinks he's in America, so she comes back. And she comes back at a time after 1882 when we don't only get the Chinese Exclusion Act, but we also get a different act about 3 months later that governs the people who come in through New York. And that says if you're a pauper, you can't come to America. And just as a sideline here, I want to be clear, this is not my research. This is a fabulous immigration historian out of University of California, Berkeley, named Hidetaka Hirota, who writes about this. And And she comes back to America to try and find her errant husband. And they stop her at, in New York, and they say, well, you can't come in because you're destitute. But then the guy realizes that there's a U.S. citizen there. Mm. And so he writes to his superiors, who at the time are in the Treasury Department. That's what oversees immigration in that period. And he says, what am I going to do? And the people of the Treasury Department look at this and they say, our interest is in making sure that American citizens are well cared for, that are as healthy as they can be. So the mother and her other child, who are, you know, not otherwise eligible to come into the United States, should come in with that small child, so that the small child, the citizen, is surrounded by the loving parent. And that's not the only time that happens. It happens again a few years later. So there's, like I say, this is about defining America. If you have U.S. citizens in this period, in the late 19th century, the government wants them to be well cared for, to grow up to be good American citizens. It's one of the impulses of the progressive era. We're doing the opposite now, saying we don't care if you're a U.S. citizen. We're going to toss you out. We're going to break up your family. We're going to send you to a place where we're not sure how you're going to be treated, because we in the United States of America don't really care about citizenship. We care about a certain kind of belonging to a certain kind of idea of America.
0: Hmm. This is so interesting. We can only speculate, given what you said and that historical precedent, we can only speculate what would happen or what will happen if U.S.-based family members of those children do want to bring them back. I mean, in an ideal circumstance, they would be allowed back. But as you said, this is really a question of defining America. And I think the Trump administration has been quite clear on what definition they think America is. So we would have to see if those kids would actually be allowed back easily, as the Secretary of State asserts.
1: Well, but without their mothers.
0: Without their mothers.
1: Are you going to do? You're going to take a 3-year-old or this other 1-year-old U.S. citizen whose mother was sent back to her country of origin. You've traumatized an American citizen. Yeah. And that's going to matter as that child grows up.
0: I guess that's the point. Sorry, I missed the original point of the story about the Irish woman, that she was not allowed in, but was eventually allowed in because of her U.S. citizen child.
1: That's correct, because the U.S. government believed it needed to protect the well-being of a U.S. citizen. And if that meant bringing in the mother, so be it.
0: Okay, so let's go back then, because, you know, it's interesting. When we talk about the Constitution, there's an automatic sort of unconscious response thinking, you know, what the framers of the Constitution wanted. But the 14th Amendment came well after the original framing of the Constitution. So just, again, you said this at the top of the show, but I want to be clear I understand it correctly. Why was the need for the specific language of U.S.-born people are automatically given citizenship?
1: So the 14th comes from a very different place than the original Constitution. And yet, it's worth reminding people that it is as much a part of the Constitution as the original part, which is something sometimes originalists don't pay a lot of attention to. The 14th Amendment comes out of the fact that the state laws in the American South after the Civil War continued to discriminate against Black Americans. And they had tried some ways to address that. The Republican Congress had tried some ways to address that, and they had not been successful. So they write the 14th Amendment to the Constitution, and one of the things that they have to do is to overturn the Dred Scott decision of 1857. And the Dred Scott decision, which is a Supreme Court decision of that year, said that Black Americans could not be citizens. And so they had to figure out how to address that so that Black Americans in the American South would, in fact, be considered citizens. And so they started, as I say, in the Civil Rights Bill of 66 to say all races, whatever.
0: Let's talk about, can we just talk about Dred Scott for
1: sure,
0: a second? Because, I mean, you know it so well that you just speed through it, but it is one of the most consequential, I'd say, Supreme Court decisions in this country's history, right? And 1857, so pre-Civil War. Can you tell us a story about Dred Scott and why that case ended up the way that it did?
1: So Dred Scott was an attempt of the Supreme Court to decide the conflict between the northern free labor states and the southern states that supported human enslavement by creating a new standard. And what it did was not only said that Dred Scott, who was an enslaved American, did not have any rights, that Black Americans had no rights that a white man was bound to respect. It not only said that, it also said that the U.S. Congress could not legislate in the U.S. territories, which meant that enslavement would spread there and Congress had no way to stop it, so that the free labor states would eventually be outweighed by the slave states in the American South and the American West, and slavery would become national. And that idea, I think, is important here, because it's not just about Dred Scott's citizenship. And there were many ways that they could have answered that question that did not create the ruckus that it did. But this was an attempt of the elite enslavers to take over the U.S. government. And again, it was not just a question of Dred Scott and his family, which is quite an interesting history. It was a question of, what was America going to become? Were people going to have rights, or were they not going to have rights? And this is one of the things that spurs the fledgling Republican Party, not just the rights of Black Americans, but also, as I say, the Irish and the Chinese.
0: What was the consequence or outcome of the Dred Scott case?
1: Well, it completely destroyed faith in the U.S. Supreme Court, at least for close to a generation, because it was pretty clearly a political decision. And we now know that James Buchanan, the decision comes down about a week after he's inaugurated, which is why it's 57 and not 56. Many people make the mistake of thinking it's 56. It's actually 57, that he was in on it and that this was political. It was not at all an attempt to preserve the ideas of the Constitution, where, in fact, you can see in the 14th, the way they write that 14th, most Americans thought that, at least the ones who were not in part of the slave power, thought that the Constitution itself guaranteed birthright citizenship because of, it's in a funny place. It's in the section under who can become a president, and they talk about a natural born citizen in that. And as I say, they pick that up in the 14th and say, yeah, we're going to put into law, into Constitution, that if you're born here, we don't care where you come from or anything else, if you're born here, you're a U.S. citizen. And that's different, as I say, from who can come in from outside.
0: Right, right.
1: And that's a distinction that actually is going to matter quite a bit until the present.
0: Well, you quoted a part of the Dred Scott decision in your newsletter, and I just want to read it because it is so jarring, right? The Supreme Court ruled that people of African descent, quote, and this is from the decision, are not included and were not intended to be included under the word citizens in the Constitution and can therefore claim none of the rights and privileges which that instrument provides for and secures to citizens of the United States.
1: Yeah, that's Roger Taney, the Chief Justice at the time. Yeah. Well, again, which is, I'm not a lawyer, I'm a historian, but, you know, if that were the case, we would not have needed the Naturalization Act of 1790, which does, in fact, make a distinction between distinguish between the immigrants coming into the United States and explicitly says that you must be free and white.
0: Uh-huh.
1: And that's, you know, that's after the Constitution.
0: Okay. So getting back to the specific language of the 14th Amendment, I had you read the...
1: Isn't it a lovely amendment?
0: It's your favorite.
1: It's my favorite.
0: Well, I mean, it is the one that I think most people just generally recognize as equal protection under the law, which is foundational, even though it came a century after the founding of the country. It's a foundational concept of, as you said, what it means to be American and what this country stands for. But the Trump administration and its supporters are quibbling over a clause in that first sentence. Okay, so here's the sentence again. All persons born or naturalized in the United States, born or naturalized in the United States, and here's the clause, and subject to the jurisdiction thereof are citizens of the United States. So with that subject to the jurisdiction thereof in mind, just listen to this for a second, Professor Richardson. This is Charles J. Cooper, chairman and founding partner of Cooper & Kirk, the law firm. And he testified at the House Judiciary Committee on February 25th, that President Trump's interpretation of birthright citizenship is correct, that essentially Trump doesn't believe there's any such thing. And the reasoning rests on those words, subject to the jurisdiction thereof. So here's Cooper.
5: Why did its framers choose such a strange way to say that? Why didn't they just say, subject to the laws of the United States? Doing so would have been quite natural, given that this straightforward, unambiguous phrase is used in both Article 3 and Article 6. The clause also ensures that birthright citizenship makes newborns citizens of both the United States and of the states wherein they reside, that is, where they live, their home. This word standing alone implies a lawful permanent residence, and it plainly excludes tourists and other lawful visitors, as well as illegal aliens who are prohibited by law from residing in a state, although they all must obey our laws.
0: Okay, that is so fascinating. I understand you're not a lawyer, but you hear what he's doing there, that if you don't, if you're not a resident of a state, if you're, let's say, you know, if you are a legal tourist coming in from Saudi Arabia, let's say this happens, you know, and doing birth tourism and coming, this happens, we're based in Boston, this happens here in Boston, coming in, staying for 6 months, having your child, flying back with a private nurse to Saudi Arabia, well, therefore you're not really a resident here, so your child shouldn't be a citizen. I mean, what do you think about that?
1: Well, so remember when the framers wrote the Constitution, nobody was engaging in any kind of let's hop around the world in a jet. I mean, yeah. So it's a little hard. I mean, you certainly could stop that sort of travel if you wanted to now, because you're operating on a very different kind of issue of transportation and technology. But that's, to me, a side issue. Let's start with under the jurisdiction thereof, and why did they say that?
0: Yeah.
1: I mean, that's just such a no-brainer. It's frustrating even to hear, because, again, the country is, at the time of the writing of the Constitution, it's 13 states. The whole North American continent belongs to other people, including indigenous Americans, and that's going to be a real issue in the writing of these constitutional designations of citizenship, is because there are nations within the American nation or adjacent to the American nation. And that means they have different, I'm sort of stammering because they have different legal systems, yeah. They have different allegiances and so on. And they are often at military odds with the United States of America. So the idea that somehow this is about who's controlled by a state is completely ahistorical. I mean, again, we're reading things into the past to try and make them a political argument in this moment. And it just seems to me to be operating in such extraordinary bad faith, again, with this attempt to try to create a new version of what it means to be an American. You know, do we have birthright citizenship, or in which people who are born here are the basis of who we are as a country and that we want to protect them? Or do we want to say that we are a country based essentially in white supremacy?
0: Mm. Well, it's interesting because attorney Charles Cooper, who we just heard, also pointed to another case, which you wrote about as well. This is the case of Wong Kim Ark.
1: Wong Kim Ark, yes,
0: yeah.
1: Huge.
0: Okay, so this is how Cooper described his belief of the importance of the Wong Kim Ark case, which was late 19th century again.
5: The Supreme Court's 1898 decision in Wong Kim Ark had nothing to do with the children of illegal aliens or aliens lawfully but temporarily admitted to the country. The court carefully framed the issue before it twice in verbatim terms as involving, quote, a child born in the United States of parents of Chinese descent who have a permanent domicile and resident in the United States.
0: So Professor Wong Kim Ark was born in, as you note, 1873 in the United States. He was the child of Chinese parents. Tell us about
1: who
0: this
1: could
0: case.
1: Not become citizens at
0: under
1: the
0: laws of the
1: That's
0: time.
1: That's right. Yeah. That's right. And this is one of the things that's very frustrating in this moment in American history, is that, you know, we don't get the concept of an undocumented or a person here illegally until really quite late in the 20th century. So, you know, we get this there, you know, the people come and go, and there are certainly requirements for being able to come into the United States after 1882, either racial components through the Chinese Exclusion Act, or, you have to have enough money that you can support yourself by a later law of 1882. But the militarization of our border is really quite late. And that idea that somehow in 1898, when the Supreme Court decided decided Wong Kim Ark, that they had made a distinction between people here legally and people here illegally, is just completely ahistorical. It wasn't a thing, you know, that you could make a distinction at that point, because nobody saw that as being part of what it meant to be an American.
0: Okay, Professor Heather Crockett Richardson, hang on for just a second, because I do actually want to hear you tell us a little bit more of the life story of Wong Kim Ark and how you wrote about it. Don't give me that look. You know it. We'll talk about it, because it does really get straight to this point that distinctions are being made now that weren't being made when the concept of birthright citizenship was enshrined in the Constitution of the United States. So we'll be right back. This is On Point.
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3: Well, coming up tomorrow, I hope you can join Nina Moyney for a very special hour of Minnesota Now. 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
0: You're back with On Point. I'm Meghna Chakrabarty, and Heather Cox Richardson is here. She is author of the hugely popular newsletter and Substack, Letters from an American. And her latest book is Democracy Awakening, Notes on the State of America. We are talking about the facts and true story around the enshrined concept of birthright citizenship in this country. And Professor Richardson, I just do want to dig in a little bit more into the case of Wong Kim Ark, because as you note in your letters, he is a U.S. born citizen early to mid 1870s.
1: Right, we don't know exactly.
0: Of Chinese parents, he actually did return to China in 1889 when his parents went back.
1: That's right. They repatriate. The whole family goes back. He marries. And then he comes back to the U.S. and does not have a problem. Then he goes back to see his newborn son and to see his wife again. And when he tries to come back in, then they stop him and say, you are not a citizen. And he says, yes, I am. And there have been a number of cases, by the way. He wasn't the only one who sued over this, but he's the case that goes to the Supreme Court. And the Supreme Court looks at the case in this moment, which I have to add is a moment of extraordinary hysteria against Chinese immigrants to the United States. And they say that, listen, even if you don't like Chinese immigrants at this point, you cannot overrule the Constitution, which says he is a citizen. So Wong Kim Ark became sort of that gold standard of this is we are going to embrace birthright citizenship going forward. And that stood ever since. Again, very different than who can come in from another
0: yes.
1: country, but who is here.
0: It's interesting. I've pulled up the majority opinion from the case, Justice Horace Gray. It's so fascinating because here's part of what he wrote. As appears upon the face of the 14th Amendment, as well as from the history of the times, this was not intended to impose any new restrictions upon citizenship or to prevent any persons from becoming citizens by the fact of birth within the United States. It is declaratory in form, or declaratory in form, and enabling and extending in effect. I mean, the justice there is saying, it is what it is.
1: Yeah.
0: In the 14th Amendment. There's no other way to interpret it.
1: Which is interesting because, as I say, this is a period when you have a real push among some people in the American West to get rid of the 14th Amendment because they don't like the idea of Chinese immigrants being treated equally to white Americans in the West. They don't care very much about black Americans in the West in this period, but they're tied in knots over Asians. And so, you know, this is not just about black citizenship. It's also about citizenship for anybody coming in.
0: Mm. Do you know what's interesting to me? You know how you mentioned when we were talking about the current objections to under the jurisdiction thereof in the 14th Amendment? We heard Charles Cooper a little bit. In the Wong Kim Ark decision, 1898, again, there's another section in which the majority decision takes this on, like, just square on, when he says, the real object of the 14th Amendment of the Constitution, in the qualifying words of all persons born in the United States, subject to the jurisdiction thereof, would appear to have been to exclude, that's what he's saying, it looks like it does, but it does not, in fact. It says, it has already been shown by the law of England and by our own law from the time of the first settlement of the English colonies in America, there have been recognized exceptions to the fundamental rule of citizenship by birth within this country. But then he says, those principles, those exceptions were long ago distinctly stated by this court. And he's saying only diplomatic exemptions, actually, no others. And I hashed my way through that, but this seems to have been resolved by the courts 130 years ago.
1: Well, it was, but let's take it from the other direction. Okay. And that's that. Why are we talking about this again the way we are? And it's worth remembering that Trump's MAGA Republicans are a political project. You know, not thinking this sort of about the principles of citizenship, which are important. I mean, that's really, you know, thinking about what it means to be an American and what the government should do for Americans and that Americans should do for the government and so on. Those are vital questions at every moment. But in this moment, we've had the rise in the United States of this radical right movement, and much of its power has come from fear of the other, from fear of the immigrants coming in. And this is, of course, a pattern that Viktor Orban used in Hungary to seize power and to destroy democracy there. But in the United States, especially after COVID, we did have an extraordinary swell of people coming from over the southern border, in part because the United States economy was the strongest in the world. So if you had countries like Venezuela, where the economy was tanking, and many of the other Latin American countries where the economy was not good, they kind of squeezed the migrants that were in those countries out. And so this is why we had, for example, Haitians at our border, is they began to come over the border to try and find work in this country where, in fact, we had a shortage of workers, if you recall. So that weird push after COVID, the weird numbers of people coming in after COVID, really were fuel for this political movement. And they continue to be fuel for that political movement because anti-immigrant sentiment has always been present in the United States. And it's just something that in this moment, this particular president is really doubling down on in order to solidify his base at a time when, you know, his numbers are actually not terribly strong. And one of the big things he had going for him was that when he talked about being harsh against immigrants, that really goosed his base. It's actually not doing that any longer, but he's still doubling down on it because, you know, it's not clear he's going to be able to regain any ground on the economy. And he's underwater on every single other issue. And we're only 102 days in.
0: You know, I hope you don't mind me asking you a question that removes us from the realm of history and just more sort of your view on, well, no, this is what you write about the uniqueness of the American project. Because I think one thing that the Trump administration and Trump supporters and himself and he himself points to is that this idea of birthright citizenship is actually not the norm globally. That you could probably, and correct me if I'm wrong, probably point to more places where you can be born in a country, but you still have to go through a long process in order to be a citizen thereof. And so therefore, you know, they're saying, well, we should have that here, too. So that we have the quote unquote right kinds of citizens. I mean, what do you think about that?
1: You know, one of the things that frustrates me so in this moment is the people who claim to be defending America are destroying it and destroying its uniqueness and its greatness. You know, I will say that America has always been different because And I'm not saying that we have never made mistakes. Of course we have, sometimes more often than not. But we were a country where you could come from anywhere and become an American. And, you know, somebody made the point recently that I think it's 46% of the people who are running the Fortune 500 companies, I think it is, are either immigrants or children of immigrants. But they're American. And that idea that America is about what you believe in and hard work and being able to create your own future is what has always made America so vibrant and so exciting and so different than other countries where citizenship depended on your religion or your descent or any of those sorts of things that are not, they're not about self-determination. And that that destruction of that, the idea that we want to go to a situation like that, is, it seems to me, making what has been just an extraordinary country into a very small one. I mean, why are we taking orders from Hungary?
0: And the way this sort of trying to reshape the idea of what America is, the way it's playing out in the lives of individual Americans, is it is disturbing and weird. We talked about those the children and the U.S.-born children who had been deported along with their mothers. I was just reading that this week, for example, Adam Pena, he's a California attorney and a U.S.-born citizen. He's an immigration attorney. His family has been here for more than a century. They're as American as you can get. He received a letter from DHS to self-deport. And he's like, where would I self-deport to? We have been living here for 100 years. We are Americans. And he told a San Diego news station that he thinks that this is an intimidation tactic because he's an immigration lawyer and some other of his fellow immigration lawyers have received similar letters. But nevertheless, I mean, it is an intimidation tactic, an intimidation against the core idea of one's Americanness. And so to that point, actually, there's been some attempted action on Capitol Hill this week. Democratic Representative Primila Jayapal of Washington went so far as to introduce, she's a Democrat, introduce an amendment to ensure that taxpayer dollars cannot be used by ICE to detain or deport U.S. citizens. And here's what she said on the House floor just 2 days ago.
8: ICE has zero authority to even detain U.S. citizens. As ICE's own policy states, quote, as a matter of law, ICE cannot assert its civil immigration enforcement authority to arrest and or detain a U.S. citizen.
0: Okay, so that's her proposed amendment. And here is a follow-up comment from Democratic Representative Ted Lieu of California.
9: The fact that Democrats and my colleague, Representative Primila Jayapal, feel the need to even introduce an amendment that says ICE cannot deport U.S. citizens is crazy. This should not even be a discussion. It is not even a question. U.S. citizens cannot be deported by ICE. It's the law. It's the Constitution. I will be astounded if Republicans vote no on this.
0: Okay, so let's listen to the roll call for how the vote went.
10: Mr. McClintock votes no. Mr. Schmidt votes no. Mr. Grothman? Mr. Grothman votes no. Ms. Hageman votes no. Mr. Moore votes no. Mr. Harris votes no. Mr. Gooden votes no.
11: The clerk will report.
10: Mr. Chairman, there are 11 ayes and 12 noes.
11: The noes have it, and the amendment is not agreed to.
12: Mr. Chairman?
11: Who seeks recognition?
0: So, Representative Jayapal's amendment that ICE cannot deport U.S. citizens using taxpayer dollars was voted down by Republican members of the House.
1: Well, there's even something more, I think, of concern to American citizens right now, and that's what happened in Oklahoma City a couple of weeks ago when ICE agents and people who claimed they were ICE agents and U.S. Marshals and members of the FBI, although the Marshals and the FBI have said they were not involved, although they knew it was going to happen, broke into a house and trashed the house and took the cell phones, the laptops, and all the money that was there, which was the family's life savings, because they had a search warrant to go into that house to look for undocumented immigrants. But in fact, the people that they were looking for had moved out of the House, and the people who were there were U.S. citizens who had just recently arrived from Maryland. And, you know, they sent the kids out, the teenage daughters outside in their underwear in the rain with their mother while they did this to the house. And the mother kept saying, we're U.S. citizens, we're U.S. citizens, and then left them with, you know, again, no way to contact anybody and no money and no card to know where they could get those things back. Now, that idea that we can go after U.S. citizens with our Immigration and Customs Enforcement law enforcement officers to look for undocumented immigrants, you know, that puts every single American citizen at risk. And as you say, I think that's an intimidation factor. But I think it's also this idea that unless you are on the side of a particular political party so that you're not going to be intimidated, that you're going to be pushed outside of the people who get to have rights in the United States. Yeah. And that's a much bigger, as I say, political project that would redefine America.
0: Okay. 1866, 1868, 1872, 1898. I mean, over and over and over again, every time this question of if you are born in the United States, are you or are you not a citizen? This country has basically unanimously fallen on the side of yes, you are a citizen. You do have that birthright. And what's fascinating to me, you also wrote a book about the Republican Party pre and post Civil War. That was all championed by the Republican Party in the 19th century. And that party is not existent anymore.
1: Yeah.
0: It's the party of Donald Trump.
1: That's correct, yeah.
0: And I want to just end this last few minutes, and I want to hear what you have to say about this by stealing an idea from your letter on birthright citizenship, because it's not even the party of Ronald Reagan anymore. You pointed out that in Reagan's last speech, January 19th, 1989, his last speech as president, he actually thought about what makes America so great, and he did so by recalling a letter he had recently received.
12: You can go to live in France, but you cannot become a Frenchman. You can go to live in Germany or Turkey or Japan, but you cannot become a German, a Turk, or Japanese. But anyone from any corner of the earth can come to live in America and become an American.
0: Professor Richardson, I'm going to give you the last word on here, but let's listen to a little bit more about why Reagan wanted to point this out.
12: We lead the world because, unique among nations, we draw our people, our strength, from every country and every corner of the world. And by doing so, we continuously renew and enrich our nation. While other countries cling to the stale past, here in America, we breathe life into dreams. We create the future. And the world follows us into tomorrow. Thanks to each wave of new arrivals to this land of opportunity, we're a nation forever young, forever bursting with energy and new ideas, and always on the cutting edge, always leading the world to the next frontier. This quality is vital to our future as a nation. If we ever closed the door to new Americans, our leadership in the world would soon be lost.
0: Ronald Reagan on January 19th, 1989.
1: And it's an important piece there because he was actually saying that at a ceremony to honor George Shultz and the other person to whom he was giving the Medal of Freedom. So he kind of goes off script. I mean, obviously it's written, but he kind of goes off script to insert into that speech honoring them this piece that is clearly his final word. He even says, this is the last speech I'm going to give, and this is what I want to say. That, I think, is significant because he recognized the importance of how we define America and in order to keep it alive and vital and growing. And as I say, you know, this place where anybody can come and be an American, which has always been what made America great, was so important to him that he needed to say it one last time in that particular moment.
0: Heather Cox Richardson. She's author of the newsletter Letters from an American, and her latest book is Democracy Awakening: Notes on the State of America. It is always a pleasure to have you. Thank you so much.
1: Well, thank you for having me.
0: I'm Meghna Chakrabarty. This is On Point.

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4: Still pretty warm out there, 81 degrees outside the studio in downtown St. Paul, increasing clouds tonight in the metro. And temperatures dropping to about 60. Looks like a chance of showers kind of off and on throughout the day tomorrow. Maybe a thunderstorm or two tomorrow afternoon. And cooler as well. High temperatures in the low 70s. Sunshine returns on Friday. Temps in the upper 70s.
7: Hello, I'm Nora Young.
8: And I'm Chris Howden. Coming up on As It Happens.
7: Encouraging calm after the storm, a violent act by an asylum seeker from Sudan sparked a horrifying burst of anti-immigrant violence last night in Belfast, egged on by far-right influencers. A city councillor there tells us he's urging rioters to rethink the terror they're inflicting on innocents, including children.
8: And limiting their screen time, Canada tables a bill designed to protect young people from online harms. One government minister tells us that is an urgent priority because he says kids are dying.
7: Those stories and more coming up on the Wednesday edition of As It Happens.

0: Live from NPR News in Washington, I'm Dan Ronan. U.S. Central Command says the U.S. military conducted another round of strikes in Iran. NPR's Quill Lawrence reports the back-and-forth violence threatens to undermine a ceasefire and hopes for a negotiated peace.
1: Iran's drone attack that downed a U.S. Apache helicopter this week has set in motion the most sustained hostilities since a shaky ceasefire took hold in April. Central Command launched what it called proportional response to unjustified Iranian aggression. Iran struck back at U.S. bases in the Gulf. And now CENTCOM says it has launched additional, quote, self-defense strikes in response to Iran's unwarranted and continued aggression. President Trump told Fox News that the next round of attacks might take out power plants and bridges, though targeting civilian infrastructure could constitute a war crime. Quill Lawrence, NPR News.
0: A federal judge has denied a request to temporarily block the Justice Department's nearly $1.8 billion fund to compensate President Trump's allies who say they were targeted for prosecution. NPR's Ryan Lucas reports.
2: The lawsuit was filed by the group Citizens for Responsibility and Ethics in Washington. The Justice Department says the case is moot because the department has said it is not moving forward with the anti-weaponization fund. The watchdog group, however, says the fund has not been formally rescinded, and so on paper, it still legally exists. So it is asking the court to temporarily block the fund for now. At a hearing in federal court, U.S. District Judge Richard Leon denied that request. The judge said the issue does appear to be moot because of the Justice Department's public declarations, but he also warned the government not to play possum with the court. Ryan Lucas, NPR News, Washington.
0: A wartime spike in gasoline prices has pushed inflation to its highest level in more than 3 years. NPR's Scott Horsley reports on the latest numbers from the Labor Department.
3: Consumer prices in May were up 4.2% from a year ago. That's the biggest annual increase since April of 2023. Prices rose by 0.5% between April and May, with energy costs accounting for more than 60% of that monthly increase. Stripping out volatile food and energy costs, so-called core inflation was 2.9% for the 12 months ending in May, a slightly larger annual increase than the previous month. Gasoline prices have moderated in recent days, but are still about $1.17 a gallon higher than they were before the U.S. and Israel launched their war on Iran. AAA says the average price of regular gas is about $4.15 a gallon. Scott Horsley, NPR News, Washington.
0: President Trump Wednesday signed into law a nearly $70 billion three-year funding package for his immigration and deportation agenda. The legislation passed Congress last week. It will spend $38 billion for immigration and customs enforcement and another $26 billion for the Border Patrol. 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
5: For NPR News in the Twin Cities, I'm Elena C. The Minnesota Department of Human Services will lift payment suspensions for providers that were disenrolled after widespread outcry from providers and lawmakers. A memo sent to providers today says DHS will lift suspensions for providers who have already filed an appeal. Last week, the department disenrolled providers from high-risk Medicaid programs as part of an agreement with the federal government to combat fraud. But many providers worried they were disenrolled simply because the agency ran out of time to complete the revalidation process by the deadline. A Ramsey County judge said today the man accused of making violent threats against Lieutenant Governor Peggy Flanagan is close to making a plea deal. Peter Cox reports.
6: 23-year-old Caden Sluder is accused of making several violent, threatening social media posts. They were posted in response to a Flanagan post asking for prayers to the victims and families of those affected by the shooting at the Annunciation Catholic Church and School last year. Sluder, according to court documents, told police he was angry, but later said it was a joke and he had no intention of doing any harm. He faces one felony count of making threats of violence. No information about the possible plea deal was discussed during the hearing. Sluder's next hearing is scheduled for July 17th. I'm Peter Cox.
5: Mostly clear skies expected across the state tonight. A chance of some showers and thunderstorms and temperatures in the low 50s to low 60s. 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
7: Hello, I'm Nora Young, in for Neil Cooksall.
8: Good evening, I'm Chris Howden. This is As It Happens. Tonight,
7: Belfast burning. A city councillor in the northern Irish city appeals for calm after a night of violent anti-immigrant rioting in which families were forced from their homes by arson.
8: Doctor knows breast. The government says a brand new task force will update the country's cancer screening guidelines after the last group was disbanded due to a controversial recommendation on mammograms.
7: Digital age. In a new online harms bill, Ottawa proposes a social media ban for kids under 16, and an expert advisor to the government tells us what it would take to make that idea a reality.
8: Go big, but stay home. You may not have heard of the rock star Carlos Indio Solari, but right now Argentina is mourning the truly massive homegrown hero.
7: Picture imperfect. A French woman has won Icelandair's World's Worst Photographer contest, and now she'll put her lack of talent to the test in one of the most photogenic places on Earth.
8: And a word to the clockwise. Scientists are left stunned by a study that suggests humans have an innate tendency to turn left, even when we're feeling all right. As it happens, the Wednesday edition, radio that puts the left in left to our own devices.

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1: Unacceptable. And I hope that many people who turned up there last night at protests and seen the actions of others will now have a rethink and also hear the testimony of those families impacted today and take a step back and look at this from a perspective of one human to another and say that this has the end.
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1: The World Cup is taking place across Mexico, the United States, and Canada. Mexico City's historic Estadio Azteca is hosting the opening match. More than 87,000 fans will watch Mexico and South Africa square off there, and the queen of Latin music, Shakira, is slated to perform. That story from La Ciudad de Mexico on the next morning edition from NPR News. Man,

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1: Big watch parties, and I will be wearing my Mexico jersey.
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1: Thank you, Leila.
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1: As Matt Sepik reports, federal prosecutors say they are not seeking a death sentence for Vance Belter.
2: The plea hearing comes 3 days before the anniversary of the attacks last June 14th. Investigators say Belter disguised himself as a police officer, drove to the Hortman's Brooklyn Park home around 3:30 that morning, and fatally shot the couple when they answered the door. 90 minutes earlier, Belter allegedly shot and wounded DFL State Senator John Hoffman and his wife Yvette and tried to shoot their daughter Hope. A federal grand jury indicted the 58-year-old for stalking, murder, and firearms offenses. The panel also issued a notice of special findings, which gave the Justice Department the go-ahead to determine if capital punishment is appropriate. But DOJ officials said this week that they will not pursue it. Prosecutors did not outline their legal reasoning, but attorney Robin Marr with the Death Penalty Information Center says murder with a firearm itself is not eligible for the death penalty unless there's another underlying violent crime. Prosecutors pointed to stalking as the predicate offense, but Marr says federal law is clear.
3: Stalking has been held not to qualify as a crime of violence. I mean, this all may seem like semantics, but what we're doing is reflecting the will of Congress and many, many decades of jurisprudence.
2: The Justice Department's decision comes after a federal judge in New York rejected prosecutors' bid to seek a death sentence for Luigi Mangione. He faces the same charges of stalking and murder in the 2024 shooting death of Brian Thompson, the CEO of Twin Cities-based United Healthcare. Marr says getting a jury to approve a death sentence for Belter would have been challenging in Minnesota, where there's no history of capital cases in the modern era, even in the federal system. A botched hanging prompted Minnesota lawmakers to repeal the state's death penalty in 1911. Matt Sepik, NPR News, Minneapolis.
1: Say, by the way, a couple of special programs to remember State Representative Melissa Hortman and her husband Mark. Sunday marks 1 year, as you heard Matt say there, since they were killed in that political assassination, and a whole lot of us are still processing what happened. This morning at 9 o'clock, Catherine Richard will open up the phone lines to talk about the rise of political violence and where to go from here. At noon, Nina Moyney will have a special hour talking about how the Hortmans are being remembered and also the rise of political violence, and how a group of guide dogs is honoring the Hortman's dog, Gilbert, who was also killed that night. So that's coming up at 9 o'clock this morning and again at noon right here on NPR News.
4: 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I'm Leila Faldin.
5: And I'm Steve Inskeep. Good morning. At what point does it make sense to ditch a gas car for an electric car? That question came to NPR's climate desk from Guadalupe Higaro of Phoenix, Arizona.
6: Does it make sense to replace it at a certain age or mileage, or do we just drive it till the wheels fall off?
5: NPR climate correspondent Jeff Brady went to Phoenix in search of answers.
7: We're outside an auto repair shop that 30-year-old Guadalupe Higuera's family has owned since before he was born.
6: I have some garage bays where we have some lifts here, some computer equipment, some tire alignment machines.
7: Higuera says this shop feels like a second home. These days, he's a software developer at a big bank, but he worked at the shop growing up. Around back, three red trucks are in various states of repairs. We discuss Higuera's question about ditching a gas car for an EV. Turns out he already did that. Last year, he replaced a 2016 Jeep Wrangler with a 2025 Chevrolet Equinox EV. But now he's doubting that decision because his family believes that it's wasteful to get rid of a car that runs fine.
6: I remember having that conversation with my parents, my older brother, before I got my current car. And they're like, hey, your car, we can keep fixing it. It's still good. There's nothing wrong with it.
7: To answer Higuera's question, we first examine his motivations. He wants to save money and reduce his climate pollution. Then we called on NPR Cars and Energy correspondent Camila Domonoski for help.
8: You want to think about, how much are you spending on fuel or charging? Sure. But also, how much are you spending on maintenance? How much are you spending on insurance, which is going to cost more for a newer vehicle?
7: With Higuera, she filled out a Federal Energy Department calculator to compare his old Jeep to his year-old EV.

0: painful because the interests of these leaders and the interests of the people using these models or hoping for a job are clearly not aligning. In other words, AI right now is telling us what we want and not what we need. And that simple change is where the industry needs to move.
1: That's Vivian Ming. Her book is Robot Proof. Jesus Alvarado produced this episode. I'm Megan McCarty-Carino, and that's Marketplace Tech. This is APM.
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4: Good morning. I'm Kathy Werzer with NPR News. It's a Thursday morning edition. Parts of the region received some much-needed rain over the past day or two, but not everyone was hit by these early summer soakers. In far southwestern Minnesota, in Rock County, county seat Laverne, the storms missed Peter Bakken's farm altogether, and the lingering drought is starting to have an impact on his crops. Peter's on the line right now. Well, thanks for getting up early, Peter. Good morning.
5: Good morning, Kathy. Thanks for having me on.
4: Well, according to the Federal Ag Department, you're in an area of Minnesota, parts of Rock, Pipestone, and Lincoln counties that are in severe drought. How are your fields looking right now?
5: Surprisingly, things are looking well, and ironically, as we're speaking, we're not getting rain, but we're getting a shower, so there's optimism on the horizon, I guess. But no, the crops actually look pretty good so far, but we're right at a critical spot where we need to have timely rains because we've been in a situation of drought for quite some time, so we don't have any recharge in the ground. So my big concern at the moment is I'm a beef farmer, and we're trying to get cows to grass, or we have cows on grass, and the grass is not growing.
4: I also know you've got alfalfa fields, corn and soybeans, right? How's that alfalfa looking for the cows?
5: Correct. Fortunately, the alfalfa crop for this first cutting has been phenomenal. So we at least have some optimism that we've got some hay to feed those cows if we have to bring them home from pasture. But as I said, it's the long-term ramifications of drought that, you know, the second crop might be less or not at all or whatever. So that's the situation that we're in, is we're really in need of timely rain to keep us going because we have no reserve in the ground.
4: Right. It's pretty dry. It's kind of dusty underneath just the first few inches. It's pretty powdery.
5: Absolutely.
4: At least around in our area.
5: Yes. And the first few inches, yes, are dry. But like I said, the scary part is for all the rain that we had last year, we don't have much subsoil moisture to rely on, especially we didn't have any snow for the winter time, which a lot of times isn't super concerning just because it typically rains. We're a resilient and optimistic sort of people, and an open winter is kind of nice, but we do need timely rains in the spring, and we just have not been getting those.
4: How much rain do you need a week, say, for your corn and your beans?
5: Well, typically, and that's kind of what we got last year, was an inch a week is what we need to grow grass and grow corn and soybeans and alfalfa and all that kind of stuff. And so that's kind of just a general rule of thumb. Starting out here early on, you know, if we've got moisture to germinate and get the plant out of the ground, we're in pretty good shape. But after that, it does take a fair amount of moisture to keep that crop growing.
4: Boy, your area has been in drought several years, I think. You know, I'm going to assume it's starting to pretty much snowball in terms of your bottom line, or am I wrong about that?
5: Oh, no, absolutely. It's not just for the immediate moment. It's the long-term impact. You know, if the crop that we need to feed our livestock and market to the local co-op throughout the year. It doesn't happen this time of year. The impacts of dry weather are just exponential as we go down on the months along. So to not have a reserve, to not get something immediately, certainly impacts long-term production on our farm.
4: Well, we're going to keep our fingers crossed here for you, Peter, and other farmers in your area that you get the rain that you need. Thanks for joining us this morning.
5: Absolutely. Thanks again for having me on.
4: Take care of yourself. That's Peter Bach, and he's a farmer. He's a rancher near Laverne, which is in southwestern Minnesota. Actually, there is rain in today's forecast for a wide section of the region. We'll run that down for you here in just about 2 minutes from now. It's 6:30.
6: Live from NPR News in Washington, I'm Dave Mattingly. Hours after President Trump said Iran was taking too long to negotiate an end to the war, Central Command says American forces hit Iranian military targets for a second night. The president tells Fox News the latest attacks included 49 Tomahawk missiles. Federal prosecutors are bringing charges against 8 people accused of threatening administrators and others at the University of Michigan. Beenish Ahmed with Michigan Public says the charges stem from alleged threats to convince the university to cut ties with Israel.
7: The indictment describes actions the defendants allegedly took against several unnamed victims, including littering shrouded and broken baby dolls across the lawn of one victim and spray painting expletives and throwing jars full of a noxious chemical into the home of another. 6 of the defendants are current or former University of Michigan students. The indictment says the goal was to get the university and other businesses to sever perceived ties to Israel. The defendants face charges of conspiracy to transmit a threat, destruction of property, and witness tampering. The indictment also includes encrypted messages and social media posts prosecutors say were used by defendants to plan and boast of these and other actions. For NPR News, I'm Beenish Ahmed in Detroit.
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8: For NPR News in the Twin Cities, I'm Phineas Pope. The Minnesota Department of Human Services said it will lift payment suspensions for providers who filed an appeal. That's according to a memo sent to providers and obtained yesterday by NPR News. Last week, the department disenrolled 60% of providers from high-risk Medicaid programs as part of an agreement with the federal government to combat fraud. But many providers worried they were disenrolled simply because the agency ran out of time. Republican State Senator Jim Abler of Anoka sits on the Senate Human Services Committee. He called the revalidation process a disaster.
9: If their level of review capacity is so lousy, they can't tell a quality legacy provider from somebody who's new and they're driving around a Range Rover, and providing bad services, then they really should be ashamed of themselves, frankly.
8: Providers who submitted an appeal by June 9th will have their payment suspension lifted by the end of the day today. The man charged with killing former DFL Minnesota House Speaker Melissa Hortman and her husband Mark is expected to plead guilty this morning. Vance Belter is also accused of shooting and wounding DFL State Senator John Hoffman and his wife Yvette and trying to shoot their daughter Hope. The Justice Department said this week that it would not seek the death penalty for Belter. He's expected to face life in prison with no possibility of release. Workers replaced by QR codes at a Minneapolis restaurant last April say they filed unfair labor practice complaints this week against their former employer. Faven Goreskeher has more.
10: Chef Daniel Del Prado's DDP restaurant group said its restaurant Cardamom wasn't profitable. The layoffs and changes were meant to ensure a sustainable path forward for the business, which was located at the Walker Arts Center. Workers, however, alleged the company retaliated against their organizing for workplace protections. Former bartender and server Mickey Kurtzman says DDP terminated Cardamom workers 2 months after they held a strike.
11: We want to send a message to Daniel Del Prado and the rest of the hospitality industry that organizing for better and safer working conditions is our right as workers, and we don't deserve to lose our jobs for doing so.
10: DDP had closed all 4 Cafe Saras locations last year after staff decided to unionize. The Walker ended ties with DDP over the layoffs in April, and Cardamom has since closed. I'm Faven Garazgehar.
8: Partly sunny skies today, rain showers likely, highs in the upper 60s to mid 70s. Tonight, partly cloudy, overnight lows in the upper 40s to upper 50s. It's NPR News.
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13: It's Morning Edition from NPR News. I'm Steve Inskeep.
14: And I'm Leila Fadel. Good morning. One of the U.S.'s key spy tools is scheduled to expire tomorrow. It seemed like there was a deal last week for Congress to extend it for 3 years. Then President Trump nominated a housing agency director and self-described Twitter philanthropist to serve as acting director of national intelligence. Bill Pulte's appointment blew up the possible deal. NPR congressional reporter Eric McDaniel has been following all this, and he joins me now. Good morning, Eric.
15: Howdy.
14: So why did Bill Pulte's appointment have such a big impact on these spy power negotiations?
15: Look, a bipartisan group of lawmakers have always been concerned about this spy tool. It's called Section 702 of the Foreign Intelligence Surveillance Act and how it has been used to peruse Americans' electronic communications, all without a court warrant. And then came Pulte. President Trump named Bill Pulte, who's used his current post at the Federal Housing Finance Agency to undermine people the president sees as his enemies. That includes then-Fed Chair Jerome Powell and Democratic Senator Adam Schiff of California. The idea that this man with no national security experience and a reputation as a partisan attack dog would run the entire U.S. surveillance apparatus has been a little too spicy for lawmakers, particularly Democrats. They're saying they're not on board, but even Republican Senate Majority Leader John Thune has expressed concerns, and the top Intel Committee Republican Tom Cotton refused to defend Pulte when asked by reporters about his qualifications.
14: Yeah, I mean, no Intel experience, no national security experience. What is Pulte's background?
15: He's the scion of a home-building fortune built by his grandfather. He also founded a private equity fund in his 20s, but he really rose to fame as what he calls the inventor of Twitter philanthropy. It was his bio on that platform for a while. And on the site, he built a 3 million follower account by offering money to people struggling to afford things like dinner or healthcare or dental work. In 2021, he said in an interview that he didn't like to talk about politics, that he'd never run for office. Behind the scenes, though, he and his wife had begun to give huge dollar amounts to help Republicans in elections. In the 2024 cycle alone, they gave about $1 million to GOP causes. And then after Trump won, Pulte was named the head of this federal housing finance agency. And now the president has big hopes for him as acting director of national intelligence.
14: What are those hopes?
15: Well, the office of the DNI, of the Director of National Intelligence, is supposed to help ensure the president gets objective, clear assessments of intelligence. This is to avoid failures that happened ahead of 9/11 and the Iraq War. But instead, Trump says he wants Pulte to start declassifying documents tied to the 2020 elections and continue to downsize staff at the agency. The president said in the Oval yesterday that despite congressional backlash, he's still backing Pulte to serve for now. And Leila, both the House and Senate are expected to try again on FISA renewal. Those votes are expected to fail unless something changes.
14: Okay, so if Trump sticks with Pulte and the FISA tool expires Friday, what happens?
15: Well, the intelligence collection can actually still continue. This is under a grandfathered authorization in the law that will apply for many months from now, unless they renew it before then. But if the president doesn't back down or companies who provide the electronic communications to the government start refusing to cooperate with intelligence agencies, this could really become a problem. The government says FISA 702 is responsible for 60%+ of what goes into the president's daily brief.
14: That's NPR congressional reporter Eric McDaniel. Thank you, Eric.
15: Thank you.
13: Elon Musk's company SpaceX is getting ready to launch its IPO. The company is hoping to raise $75 billion, selling shares to the public. And if that works, it would make SpaceX, which hopes to send rockets to Mars, one of the biggest listed companies down here on Earth. NPR tech correspondent John Ruich is following this. John, good morning.
16: Good morning.
13: Okay, so what do you do with $75 billion?
16: Yeah, it's a lot of money. It would actually be a record. It's more than twice the size of the current record holder for an IPO, actually. Mm. And the number could be bigger. The company said it's expecting to sell about 556 million shares at $135 a piece. But that could change. And later today, we're going to know what the actual final price is. But it's a ton of money. And the main thing SpaceX wants to do with the money, in a word, is grow. Its IPO plan says the company wants to grow and develop its rocket business. They plan to grow Starlink, that constellation of communication satellites that they have.
17: Yeah.
16: And they're making a huge pivot into artificial intelligence. Earlier this year, SpaceX bought another Elon Musk company, xAI. The IPO prospectus says SpaceX plans to grow its AI computing infrastructure on Earth, deploy orbital AI data centers, and even develop and manufacture AI chips. So there is no shortage of ambition here.
17: In a company that is very closely identified with a single individual. So what is Elon Musk's role going to be?
16: He'll be front and center. He's the CEO and the chairman of the board. You know, the amount of shares that they're offering in this IPO is relatively small. It's only about 4% of SpaceX's shares. Musk owns a lot of them himself. And so after the IPO, he's going to have control of the board of directors. He's going to have more than 80% of the voting power of shareholders. And that means he calls the shots. Here's Michael Ewens, a professor of finance at the Columbia University Business School.
18: Whoever's buying into SpaceX knows they're basically investing in Elon Musk, his decision-making and where he wants to put resources.
16: You know, Musk is a guy who does what he wants, and people tend to have strong opinions about that, good or bad. He made Tesla the most valuable car company on Earth, for instance. But when he decided to lead Doge, President Trump's controversial cost-cutting and government efficiency team, Tesla's profits took a beating.
17: What other risks are there for investors here?
16: Well, this IPO this week is just one of three giant AI-related IPOs that are in the pipeline. Anthropic, which makes Claude, and OpenAI, which makes ChatGPT, have both filed paperwork with the government to get the process started. And there's opportunity and risk in all this. These three companies have had massive investments from private funds and institutions. The valuations are through the roof. And those early investors stand to make a lot of money with these IPOs. But these companies are not yet profitable. AI is a very young and a very fast developing field. I asked venture capitalist Songyi Yoon about it, and she said it's hard to tell whose technology will turn out to be the most useful, the most scalable, and who may one day become profitable.
19: We still are very early in terms of the innovation and technology development. There's a long way to go, which means it will be a very bumpy road.
16: The entry of these three companies into the broader stock market could make some waves. You know, the market's already on edge about the level of investment in AI without obvious paths to profit.
17: Yeah.
16: The NASDAQ, for instance, is down about 7% in June, led by tech companies. And going forward, these companies are all going to have to report publicly on their financials. So investors are going to get to assess for themselves these business models, and they may or may not like what they see.
17: It just blows my mind every time that these companies do not actually make a profit, but I guess people are ready to pay for them.
16: Yeah, I hear that the demand for this IPO is strong. I mean, we'll get final pricing later this afternoon. That's what we expect. Trading on the NASDAQ starts tomorrow under the ticker SPCX. And then further ahead, analysts think Anthropic and OpenAI could list sometime this fall.
17: NPR's John Ruich, thanks so much.
16: You bet.
4: Thank you so much for joining us here on a Thursday morning edition. Temperatures 40 in Grand Marais right now. Not terribly surprised, given the location of Grand Marais way up north. 53 in International Falls. 68 in Worthington. It's 66 in downtown St. Paul. A little cooler today with some rain. Details coming up next. It's 6:42.
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4: Here's the regional weather forecast from NPR News. Showers are likely around the region today with highs in the upper 60s and mid-70s. For the metro area, cloudy skies, a chance for rain this morning, and then showers and some thunder this afternoon. Highs will be in the lower 70s. For tonight, we have a chance for rain this evening. It'll clear off after midnight with lows in the mid-50s. Sunshine tomorrow, a high of 78. More rain tomorrow night. Saturday, sunny skies, a high of 75 degrees. And that's the forecast.
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4: When you think of the most polluting industries, clothing probably is not at the top of your list. But the fashion industry is one of the largest generators of climate-changing greenhouse gas emissions. It also creates literally tons of waste. At least 17 million tons of old clothes are thrown away every year in this country. Dan Crocker reports from Duluth on a new recycling machine that could help reduce all that waste.
0: It's called the Fiber Shredder, and it's the brainchild of Abby Clark Sather, an engineering professor at the University of Minnesota Duluth. It's about the size of a copy machine. Inside are two drums rotating in opposite directions with teeth on them.
1: Kind of like what you'd find on a fish hook or a needle felting needle. And they rotate around and pull apart the fabric.
0: She turns on a loud air filter and feeds strips of an old holy pink cashmere sweater into the top of the machine. 90 seconds later, she has a cloth bag full of pink thread that looks like cotton candy.
2: I mean, look at this. Look how long these threads are. This is, I don't know, 2.5-3 inches long. But that's the thing that's really cool about this is that it preserves the thread length.
0: Similar machines cut the fabric apart into smaller pieces or chunks. That can be repurposed in products ranging from insulation to dog beds, but it cannot be spun back into yarn to make clothes again.
1: When you have over 2 inches, you can spin it back into yarn. Like, that's apparel yarn. So everybody's going for that holy grail of apparel to apparel recycling, and this is possible with this.
0: Clark Sather and her engineering students have been working on the fiber shredder for more than a decade, and she's close to sending it out into the real world to start tackling this mountainous problem of clothing waste. And for that, there's no better place to start than Goodwill.
23: Yeah, what we have here are some clothing bales, as we call them.
0: Scott Vizina with True North Goodwill in Duluth is standing next to a stack of 1,000-pound cubes of compressed clothing.
23: These clothing items have gone through the process. They were either something that wasn't quality enough to sell, it had rips, tears, and stains, or it was an item that just didn't sell.
0: Goodwill sells about 60% of the donated clothing they take in. The rest goes to what Vizina calls aftermarket. Much of it is shipped overseas, some of it is converted into cleaning rags. But he believes there are a lot of untapped markets for the millions of pounds of material his Goodwill processes every year.
23: So I think where the fiber shredder comes in is that it ends up repurposing the material in such an innovative way that we're going to be able to discover more uses for it, more partners that want to be able to keep more of it out of landfills.
0: And the amount of textile waste that's landfilled is only increasing. Tasha Lewis, a professor in fashion and retail studies at The Ohio State University, says that's because of the growth of fast fashion, the mass production of cheap clothing that people tend to get rid of sooner.
24: And so we have these increased rates of disposal that are piling up more and more textile waste. And we usually aren't getting rid of clothing because it's threadbare. It's usually because we don't like it. It's too old. We don't have a use for it.
0: At the University of Minnesota Duluth, Clark Sather and her students are building a fiber shredder 6 times larger than their prototype. The goal is to bring it to Goodwill and other businesses to help create a larger market for recycled fibers.
1: And my hope is that what we decide to do is come up with lots of new amazing things to do with the textiles that we don't want anymore. That's what I hope. And that we build a recycling market.
0: She says that will likely require legislation. And there is a start. California has passed a first-in-the-nation clothing recycling law that goes into effect next month. Dan Crocker, NPR News, Duluth.
4: Wow, interesting. 6:48 here on Morning Edition. Let's switch our focus right now. Talk about the weather, shall we? Joining us right now is Sven Sundgaard. Say, what happened, by the way, with severe weather yesterday?
25: Yeah, you know, the second round of storms mostly produced a bunch of hail. We did have a little wind damage in parts of southeastern Minnesota around Winona, Frontenac, but a bunch of big hail, tennis ball size hail in Villard, south of Alexandria, golf ball size hail, Deer Creek, Wadena, Sebeka, Glenwood, Chisago City, and picked up some more rainfall. The heaviest rainfall was to the north, Carlton County. Much of Carlton County got over an inch of rain, and then up around Roseau and War Road. Rochester had a little more than an inch, and Cloquet, about 9/10 of an inch of rainfall. So hopefully everybody got a little something over the last few days, because it was kind of hit and miss all over the state.
3: Yeah. And we should say, too, that that drought monitor, we were talking to our friend Peter Bakken out there in Laverne, who is in Rock County, and they're still in severe drought. So not all places got the rain.
25: Yeah, and we'll get that drought monitor report here in about 45 minutes. But really just west central Minnesota, if we look over the last 7 days, got surplus moisture, which will eat away at any drought conditions. Basically, Morris, Alexandria, Olivia, St. Cloud, those areas saw about an inch to an inch and a half above that surplus 7 day rainfall. We need about an inch per week to keep up with normal. So they got more than that. But like the Twin Cities and much of the rest of southeastern and eastern Minnesota generally kind of racked up another deficit here over the last 7 days.
3: It was definitely humid yesterday in the Twin Cities. And I don't recall how hot it got, but it was a little sweaty.
25: We made it to 90 finally at
3: Did
25: MSP.
3: We?
25: Yeah, we've hit 89 three times prior already. It seemed to be a struggle. But yesterday, 91 degrees. And yeah, the dew points got up into the mid to upper 70s across much of southeastern Minnesota, including the Twin Cities for a time. So very soupy atmosphere to help produce that second round of storms. But those have dropped. Cooler, drier air mass in place. But we've got more rain on the way today, Kathy. Another system moving in. Looks like plain old light to moderate rain showers here starting mid-morning in the Twin Cities and through the late afternoon. Picking up anywhere from a few hundredths of an inch in northern Minnesota to as much as a half inch plus here in the southeastern corner of the state. And that's going to keep temperatures cooler, mostly in the 60s and low 70s today, our first below normal day since May 23rd.
3: Wow. Still on track for a cool weekend?
25: Yeah, a reinforcing shot of even cooler air, just low 70s Sunday, Monday, only 60s for highs in the northern part of the state. I think we'll be down around 40 for places like Hibbing on Saturday night.
3: All right, we'll talk later. Thanks, Ben.
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9: From Marketplace in New York, I'm Kimberly Adams. Visa says it has integrated its payments network into ChatGPT to allow autonomous agents to shop for you. The move is intended to give OpenAI's chatbot the ability to make purchases anywhere Visa is accepted. And this would be vastly different from the startup's initial foray into e-commerce, which was an instant checkout feature it quickly abandoned. Marketplace's Nova Safo is here with more. Good morning, Nova.
11: Good morning, Kimberly.
9: All right, how would this work?
11: Yeah, so Visa says this is about agentic commerce, meaning having AI agents automatically do the shopping for you, make purchases, all with little or no human intervention. Now, there are actually not a lot of details yet about the specifics of how it would work or how much it would cost, what the processing fees might be. Now, Visa is emphasizing its ability to facilitate secure payment transactions. And in the case of AI, Visa says there will be defined parameters that users can set for their shopping agents, including spending limits, merchant categories, and requiring human approvals.
9: And when will this Visa integration be available?
11: So that's part of the not a lot of details. Neither company has said anything about timing. But if you remember last fall, OpenAI announced an instant checkout feature inside ChatGPT, the one you mentioned at the top. That came out relatively quickly after the announcement, and then it abandoned it a few months later because it didn't get much traction. Now, I spoke this morning with David Birch. He's a digital finances services consultant. He told me this time around there could be more traction because the established networks involved.
26: If you think what that means in business terms, if Visa and MasterCard and others mean that we can do this safely and securely, then it means you have to start figuring out how your store is going to start attracting robots, not people.
11: Yeah, and he says that means a lot of the traditional ways of commerce now, advertisements, etc., will have to be rethought.
8: Brave new world. Marketplace's Nova Safo. Mm-hmm. Thank you, Nova.
11: You're welcome.
8: Let's do the numbers. The FTSE in London is up 0.9%. Dow, S&P, and NASDAQ futures are up in the 7 to 1 1/10% range, with the Dow futures up 377 points. The 10-year Treasury yield is down at 4.52%.
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8: The World Cup kicks off today in 16 cities across the U.S., Mexico, and Canada. The first match is Mexico versus South Africa, happening later today in Mexico City. This is the largest World Cup ever, with 48 teams competing in 104 matches over the next month. It will be a costly event for fans, but an economic opportunity for host cities, as Marketplace's Henry Epp has been reporting for us. Henry joins me now. Good morning.
13: Hey, Kimberly.
8: Let's talk about the fans first. You have reported on the high cost of this year's tournament for people who actually want to go to these games. What have you heard?
13: Yeah, so, I mean, it's anecdotal, but I talked to people who've been to past World Cups, and they say that this one just feels a lot more expensive in terms of tickets and airfare and lodging and food, especially tickets. Those run into the thousands of dollars in some cases. I spoke with Manuel Rueda, who lives in Colombia, and he has been to every World Cup since 1994. He goes with his dad, and they're coming to this one in the U.S., but Rueda says he feels like there's just more greed behind this World Cup.
14: So I think that it's just designed to maximize profits and not really to make it accessible to the majority of the world.
13: And Rueda told me he and his dad have spent around $10,000 each to attend past World Cups. So it's never cheap. Mm-hmm. But this year he expects to spend almost double that.
8: Wow. And you've also reported on people in the host cities who are kind of trying to make their own money on World Cup visitors, particularly in Kansas City. What's the story there?
13: Yeah, so I thought Kansas City was an interesting case because it's the smallest host city and it's in the middle of the country in Missouri. It's not traditionally a huge tourist destination, but they've been anticipating 650,000 visitors to the metro area during the World Cup, and there are just not enough hotel rooms for all those people. And so residents have been looking to rent out their places on platforms like Airbnb and other short-term rental platforms. About 6 months ago, it seemed like this was going to be a windfall for a lot of people. Residents thought they could rent out their places for thousands of dollars a night. And local governments relaxed some regulations. They lowered fees, all to encourage more people to turn their homes into short-term rentals. But I've been checking back in with folks in the past week, and a lot of them have not seen the windfall that they expected. I talked to Roxana Chaffé, who bought a townhouse a few years ago specifically to rent it out during the World Cup. But the bookings that she expected just never happened.
15: We knew by January, like, that maybe the World Cup thing wasn't going to quite be the boon.
13: And then she actually ended up selling her place in February to someone who was relocating to the area. So ultimately, things worked out for her in terms of her investment, but not in the way that she expected.
8: That must have been quite the turnaround for her. So you have been covering this for us leading up to the World Cup. What are you going to be watching now that the games are actually beginning and after?
13: Yeah, so I'm just curious how it actually plays out in terms of the number of visitors who show up, how full the stadiums are, and then what the economic impact really looks like in these host cities. You know, we've seen these headlines that matches are not fully sold out at this point, that people are being turned away at the border. That includes a referee from Somalia. Some fans are choosing not to come to the U.S. because of the country's aggressive immigration enforcement. But we really won't have a full accounting of how all of this shakes out until after the fact, right? FIFA has said that the tournament will have a $30 billion economic impact in the U.S. So once we have actual data in hand after things wrap up, I'll be really curious to see whether the Cup actually lived up to that projection.
8: Marketplace's Henry Epp, thank you so much, Henry, and I'll be looking forward to hearing more from you.
13: Thanks, Kimberly.
12: With so many teams and so many matches in this World Cup, it's on track to be the biggest gambling event in history. One analyst told CNBC global wagers could pass $50 billion compared to over $35 billion for the last World Cup. In New York, I'm Kimberly Adams with the Marketplace Morning Report from APM, American Public Media.
16: Hi, I'm Neil Kirksall. 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So join me and Chris Howden on As It Happens weeknights at 10 on NPR News.
17: Here's the regional weather forecast from NPR News. Showers are likely around the region today with highs in the upper 60s and mid-70s. For the metro area, cloudy skies, a chance for rain this morning, and then showers and some thunder this afternoon. Highs will be in the lower 70s. For tonight, we have a chance for rain this evening. It'll clear off after midnight with lows in the mid-50s. Sunshine tomorrow, a high of 78. More rain tomorrow night. Saturday, sunny skies, a high of 75 degrees. And that's the forecast.
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4: Dry tomorrow. Inflation is higher than it's been in more than 3 years, and wages are not keeping up. Can the Federal Reserve get inflation under control? I'm Kathy Worzer. It's Thursday, June 11th. It's Morning Edition here on NPR News. Coming up this hour, the Trump administration's response to Ebola and hantavirus is being deemed draconian. Also, the Minneapolis City Council is weighing who will reconstruct George Floyd Square. And when does it make sense to get an electric car? It was on this date in 1945 when Nellie Stone Johnson, a union organizer and activist, was elected to the Minneapolis Library Board. She's the first African-American elected to a citywide post in Minneapolis. Birthdays today include U.S. Olympic and WNBA basketball star Diana Taurasi, who is 44. The news is next.
19: Live from NPR News in Washington, I'm Corva Coleman. The U.S. military says it has disabled three oil tankers in the Gulf of Oman this week. U.S. Central Command says the latest stop happened yesterday when a tanker crew with Iranian oil did not follow directions from U.S. forces and had violated the U.S. blockade on Iranian ports. The ceasefire between the U.S. and Iran is fragile. The U.S. says it fired on sites in Iran for the second night in a row. Iran says it fired on U.S. sites in Kuwait, Bahrain, and Qatar. Retired U.S. General Joseph Votel formerly led U.S. Central Command. He says the latest U.S. strikes included powerful missiles.
20: I think one of the things we've seen in the last 24 hours is that these Tomahawk strikes, some of these were impacting relatively close to Tehran, which again is really focused on sending a very, very clear message. So there's a lot of things we can do, but my concern would be mostly on their ability to, you know, create an unsafe environment in the Straits of Hormuz.
19: He spoke to NPR's Morning Edition. Economists say the war with Iran continues to push up consumer prices in the U.S. The Labor Department says prices were up 4.2% in May compared to the same time a year ago. NPR's Windsor Johnston says that's the highest inflation rate in 3 years.
22: Higher energy costs are already rippling through the economy. Economist Mark Zandi says they're pushing up the price of everything from gasoline to groceries and other consumer goods.
27: Any manufactured product, that will you'll start to feel it in higher prices in the not-too-distant future. I suspect if oil prices stay roughly where they are, you know, we're going to be suffering through higher inflation through this time next year.
22: Sandy estimates the average household has paid more than $500 in added energy costs since the conflict with Iran began 4 months ago. That alone is more than the roughly $350 many families received in tax relief this year. Windsor Johnston, NPR News.
19: A Minnesota man accused of killing a top Democratic state lawmaker and her husband is due in federal court this morning. He is expected to plead guilty. From Minnesota Public Radio, Matt Sepik reports the plea hearing comes 3 days before the anniversary of the attacks.
0: Investigators say Vance Belter killed former Minnesota House Speaker Melissa Hortman and her husband Mark at their suburban Minneapolis home at 3:30 a.m. last June 14th while disguised as a police officer. 90 minutes earlier, he allegedly shot and wounded State Senator John Hoffman, also a Democrat, and his wife Yvette, and tried to shoot their daughter Hope. Belter, who's 58, is expected to face life in prison with no possibility of parole after the Justice Department said it would not seek the death penalty. For NPR News, I'm Matt Sapik in Minneapolis.
19: And you're listening to NPR News from Washington.
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2: For NPR News, in the Twin Cities, I'm Phineas Pope. Minneapolis city officials are renewing a call for state and federal help for recovery from this past winter's immigration enforcement surge. That's after a new city report yesterday estimated the surge caused nearly $700 million in economic damage, most of that from lost business revenue and lost wages. Mayor Jacob Frey says the report outlines the scope of the impact and offers guidance to where to direct assistance.
3: $700 million worth of damage is not an insignificant figure, and we most definitely are asking for help in covering it. We're seeing a significant rebound right now, and at the same time, the hole that we're coming out of is deep.
2: The report also estimated about 3,800 people were arrested in Minnesota during Operation Metro Surge. A Ramsey County judge said yesterday the man accused of making violent threats against Lieutenant Governor Peggy Flanagan is close to making a plea deal. Here's Peter Cox.
5: 23-year-old Caden Sluder is accused of making several violent, threatening social media posts. They were posted in response to a Flanagan post asking for prayers to the victims and families of those affected by the shooting at the Annunciation Catholic Church and School last year. Sluder, according to court documents, told police he was angry, but later said it was a joke and he had no intention of doing any harm. He faces one felony count of making threats of violence. No information about the possible plea deal was discussed during the hearing. Sluder's next hearing is scheduled for July 17th. I'm Peter Cox.
2: A new survey from the Federal Reserve Bank of Minneapolis indicates that labor shortages have been vexing to construction firms. In Minnesota, respondents flagged issues around the paid family leave program. It allows workers to take paid time off for their own health conditions or to care for a family member. Construction firms said the paid family leave program was making it difficult to schedule workers. Minneapolis Fed Regional Outreach Director Eric Garcia Luna.
23: Labor availability continues to be the story of the region. Companies just struggling to secure the labor that they need in order to remain competitive.
2: 10% of survey respondents said immigration enforcement actions earlier this year also affected labor availability. In sports, the St. Paul Saints beat the Toledo Mudhens yesterday 12-1. Those teams play four more times. And the Minnesota Lynx play Las Vegas Saturday at 7 o'clock. The Lynx have an 8-game winning streak. Right now in Bemidji, clear 54 degrees. In Duluth, 55. The Twin Cities is at 67. Winona is at 61. I'm Phineas Pope. 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
25: It's Morning Edition from NPR News. I'm Steve Inskeep.
28: And I'm Leila Fadel. Good morning. President Trump had a surprising response to the highest level of inflation in more than 3 years.
29: Are you concerned, Mr. President, about the latest inflation number which came out this morning? Could that be a...
30: No, I love it. The numbers look great. You know what I really love? I love the inflation. You know why?
25: The president told the New York Post later on that when he said, I love the inflation, he meant that he loved that inflation wasn't higher and that it will improve once he ends the war he started. The Iran war has driven up energy prices, and consumer prices overall in May were up a little more than 4% over a year ago.
28: NPR Scott Horsley has been crunching the numbers and joins me now. Good morning, Scott.
31: Good morning, Lila.
28: So how big a factor are gasoline prices in the broader inflation story?
6: Well, gas prices have risen sharply in the months since the U.S. and Israel launched their war with Iran. AAA says the average price of gas today is about $4.13 a gallon. That's up about $1.15 since the war began. And energy prices were the biggest driver of inflation in both April and May. Because of those high gas prices, a lot of people are having to cut corners elsewhere. Emily Inlow is a mother of two in Nicholasville, Kentucky. She says cost and driving distance have forced her to skip sending her 11-year-old son to summer camp this year.
7: It feels awful as a parent not being able to like give these experiences to my kids that I had growing up. And it just feels like I'm not doing great as a parent, but we got to do what we got to do.
6: Inlow's 5-year-old daughter is in daycare, and nationwide daycare prices are also up about 3.5%.
28: Are people's paychecks keeping up with these rising prices?
6: No. Average wages are up 3.4% from a year ago, and that's not enough to cover the rising cost of living. Inlow works as an animal control officer. Her husband works at the Toyota plant in Kentucky. They're both working full-time, but Inlow says it feels like they're falling behind.
7: Even though I'm making the most I've ever made at any job, it's grocery prices, gas prices, rent and bills and such. It's just we're going over what we're bringing in every month.
6: And that's an unfortunate turnaround because for most of the last 3 years, wages were rising faster than prices. So workers were seeing a real improvement in their buying power. But, you know, with inflation heating up and wage gain shrinking, that's no longer the case.
28: You know, one of the Federal Reserve's main jobs is to keep prices stable. In other words, not have high inflation. And there's a new Fed chairman. What's he going to do?
6: Yeah, usually the Fed fights inflation by raising interest rates or keeping them high. Of course, President Trump has been demanding lower interest rates, so it's going to be a challenge for the new Fed chairman, Kevin Warsh, when he leads his first rate-setting meeting next week. The good news, if there is any, is that for the most part, the sky-high energy prices are not rippling through to the rest of the economy. With the exception of airfares, which are up because jet fuel is costing more, most prices outside of energy have risen only modestly. Nevertheless, I think interest rates are likely to remain elevated for some time to come.
28: So no big changes for people looking for mortgage prices to fall then?
6: No, mortgage rates briefly dipped below 6% before the war, but now they're back around 6.5%, and that means many people, like Inlow, are feeling priced out of buying a home.
7: It would be nice to have like a home of our own and have our rent money going towards a mortgage, but there's just nothing within the area of where we work that would even be close to what we could afford.
6: This week, the National Association of Realtors did report a modest pickup in home sales last month, and the share of first-time buyers rose to 35%, which was the highest in almost 6 years. But with high prices and high interest rates, it's really a heavy lift.
28: NPR Scott Horsley. Thank you, Scott.
6: You're welcome.
25: Claudia Somm has been listening with us. She is a former section chief for the Federal Reserve and is now chief economist at New Century Advisors. Welcome to the program.
8: Good morning.
25: Okay, let's begin with what we heard the president say there. Quote, I love the inflation. And based on his explanation, I understand him to mean it's not so bad and it's going to go down as soon as I end my war. Is that an accurate read of the inflation we have?
8: So it could be worse is a really tough sell at this point in terms of the inflation. And it is entirely possible that those energy prices will come down, but that's cold comfort for the fact that they're high right now. And until they come down, we're still at this risk of the higher energy costs spilling over into other prices. So we are not out of the woods. It's far too soon to love the inflation data.
25: What is driving inflation besides the war?
8: Well, coming into this year, we'd already had inflation that had been higher than usual for a full 5 years. Now, in the pandemic, the higher inflation was all over the place and was much higher than now. But even coming into this year, we were still dealing with some service prices were higher. And last year, we really watched the tariffs kind of push through the goods prices coming up. We're kind of at the tail end of that now, but now we've got energy prices. So there still has been some elevated inflation, these price increases of higher than normal. And then the energy layers back on top of it, and we're moving even further away from what would be a good level of inflation.
25: You've just alluded to a number of specific events. There was the pandemic. You talked about the president's tariffs, and then we have the president's war and energy prices and so forth. So you have these individual events that drive inflation. But then you remind me, elevated inflation for 5 years in a row, which makes it feel to me that this is not about one event. It's a permanent change in the economy, is it?
8: Right. And that's absolutely the case for people, right? When we go to the store, we pay prices. We don't pay inflation, right? And so it doesn't, you know, oh, it's been a whole bunch of one-off events. Well, yes, that's true. And I think that for policymakers, that's important in how they respond. But the reality of where you are at the other end of this, the price levels quite a bit higher than what we would have expected 5 years ago. And wages haven't kept up with that. So I think that's where you got to kind of think about the cumulative effects of all this. It's not just a one-off event.
25: And of course, the Fed's goal is 2% inflation. And when you say elevated inflation, you're telling me we haven't hit this in 5 years or more.
8: That's correct.
25: Which makes me think also about how the economy is changing. I mean, there was this period from the financial crisis all the way up to the last few years where inflation was frequently below 2%, sometimes almost zero. Sometimes people worried about deflation. It was miraculous for people. It was great for the government. They could borrow so cheaply. And when it ended, there was this period where people thought, oh, it's transitory. It's temporary. Do we just have to get to the idea that the economy has fundamentally changed here?
8: Well, the economy is always changing. So, you know, and there's no one number for inflation that's a magic number. I will say it may seem a little counterintuitive, but when inflation's really low and interest rates are really low, that's not always a good sign. Like that economy after the global financial crisis, the Great Recession, it was pretty weak, right? So in some ways with inflation, we want kind of a Goldilocks. You know, you need some inflation. It needs to be really predictable so people can plan. They can, you know, make sure they get their wages in line with it. But you don't want zero inflation. That's a really, like, an economy that's having a really tough time. So, but we just, we're not quite settled into a good, you know, moderate pace of inflation. And we keep getting these one-off, what appear to be one-off shocks, but they add up. And that the world may have changed in that way. We may see more of, you know, the geopolitical, the different related to climate or policy, right? So, like, this may be the world we're in, and people need to prepare for that. But I'm not ready to call that change quite yet.
25: Got it. So we may be going to a world of one-offs, as you say, where something is always going wrong. Let me ask you about Kevin Warsh, who's about to chair his first meeting as head of the Federal Reserve. If he called you up and asked you for advice, what would you tell him to do?
8: I think they need to keep watching the inflation data. I don't think this is a point where the Federal Reserve should be raising interest rates. You know, we need to see where the energy prices are headed. Right now, things are relatively contained. A lot of this is energy. It's probably not a moment for the Fed to step in and start raising interest rates, but they need to be ready because we might get there. Things started out pretty contained at the beginning of the pandemic inflation. And then it spread. So they need to be vigilant.
25: I guess you wouldn't have Kevin Warsh follow Trump's advocacy for lower rates either.
8: No. Now, they need to be watching the inflation. We need to see those energy prices coming down. We need to see the conflict resolved before the Fed would start putting more demand in the economy, or else they could make the inflation worse. We don't want that.
25: Claudia Sahm is chief economist at New Century Advisors and a former section chief at the Federal Reserve. Thanks so much.
8: Thank you.
28: The Food and Drug Administration has approved a new sunscreen ingredient for the first time in decades. NPR health correspondent Maria Godoy reports.
9: Bemotrizinol has long been used as an active ingredient in sunscreen sold in Europe and Asia. And for the last 20 years, a company called DSM Nutritional Products LLC has been trying to get it approved as an ingredient here in the U.S. This week, that finally happened.
10: This is a very big deal.
9: That's Dr. Heather Rogers, a dermatologist in Seattle and a spokesperson for the American Academy of Dermatology.
10: It hits, like, really every box for us that we have been waiting for as dermatologists and consumers.
9: She says unlike the other chemical UV filters used in sunscreens in the U.S., bemotrizinol actually protects against both UVA rays, which cause premature aging, and UVB rays, which cause sunburns. It also breaks down more slowly when exposed to the sun. And its molecules are larger, meaning it's absorbed less into the bloodstream.
10: We have 20 years of studies on it from it being used globally with a really, really good safety profile.
9: That's important because in recent years, there's been a backlash against sunscreen on social media, prompted by concerns that other chemical sunscreen ingredients can be more readily absorbed in the blood. Rogers has been alarmed by this trend because skin cancer is the most common form of cancer.
10: We just need to have sunscreen that people will use, that will trust, and this ingredient is going to allow that to happen.
9: Kelly Dobos is a cosmetic chemist who teaches at the University of Cincinnati. She says the new ingredient is likely to lead to sunscreens that are less greasy and look better on your skin.
4: I think it's a real win for public health if we can make a sunscreen that consumers like to use and want to use and, you know, apply in the proper amounts. I think that's something that's really going to be a win for consumers.
9: Products containing this ingredient should be on store shelves in the coming months. Maria Godoy, NPR News.
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11: Here's the regional weather forecast from NPR News. Showers are likely around the region today with highs in the upper 60s and mid-70s. For the metro area, cloudy sky.
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2: Let's focus for a few minutes on the life that Minnesota State Senator John Hoffman's been living since being shot at his home 1 year ago this coming Sunday. Hoffman has refused to retreat from public life. Dana Ferguson tagged along as the four-term DFL state senator stepped into his newest campaign.
3: On a morning last month, the day after the legislature closed out its year, John and Yvette Hoffman walked into a state capitol complex building. Senator Hoffman and his wife were quickly greeted and gathered up in a hug by a security officer.
4: And I'm so thankful that you are doing well and able to speak.
5: Well, it's one day at a time. I mean, we just...
4: It's been a year. Yeah, it has been a year.
5: We have our moments. I mean, there's a day that's gone by that I'm sitting, you know, we just minded our own business at home.
3: Almost a year ago, a gunman disguised as a police officer came to their door. When they cracked it open, the shooter fired into their home. Bullets poured in. 9 hit John and 8 hit Yvette. In her Pooh Bear PJs, Yvette forced the door shut, and their daughter, Hope, called 911. They were saved and have largely recovered physically, although they say they're forever changed.
6: Over the past few months, my family and I have walked through a chapter that changes a person.
3: That's Hoffman delivering his first speech back in the Senate.
6: When you survive an attempted assassination, you look at the world differently.
3: The same shooter is charged in the killings of former House Speaker Melissa Hortman and her husband, Mark. Hoffman helped advance bills to memorialize Hortman. He affectionately calls her his political kid's sister. The result of his work? A solar garden program in her name, along with a stretch of highway that runs through both their districts. Those who impersonate a police officer will see stiffer penalties. Hoffman says the return to the Capitol was tough.
5: Yeah, I'm more observant of where I'm at and who's around me.
3: Some sounds jar him, too.
5: If I heard a voice in the hallway that I didn't understand, I would stop, you know, because that's a reaction just to the fact that when somebody has trauma.
3: More weapons screening and security staff are at the Capitol. Money was also added to bring on a new unit to assess threats to lawmakers. Hoffman says some of those threats have come his way, despite efforts to turn the temperature down.
5: I still get threatening voicemails. I still get threatening emails. And to the point where my staff we've turned some of those voicemails in.
3: He chalks it up to political polarization.
5: We have no room for that. I don't have room for that. But we need to stop it.
3: There are small moments where he's reminded of the risks of being in a public role. As he files his paperwork for re-election, he initially jots down his home address. A clerk interjects.
7: That is your address. And an affidavit is public information.
5: Oh.
7: So if you have a P.O. box and want to change that?
5: I do.
7: You can do that.
3: It might not have been noted before the June 14th attacks, but times are different now.
7: You're all set? Officially filed.
5: Awesome, man. Thank you.
3: With that filing paperwork in tow, John and Yvette look out over the Capitol Mall. They pose for a photo with the state seal.
5: People would understand if we would have just said, you know, time to find something else, right? Public service-wise, but then the it would win. Evil would win. And there's so much that needs to be done.
3: They're hoping their story is a reminder that heated rhetoric has consequences.
8: I guess until you're shot 8 times, because I was, maybe you just need to have some empathy. That's it. We've lost that, so let's get back to it.
3: She says it was a tough decision for the family, but...
8: This is important, so... I'll just get another pair of Winnie the Pooh pajamas and
5: I'll get another pillow.

0: have heavy-duty locks on our doors and all kinds of gadgets and gizmos, and we'll do it again.
1: And put themselves out there for at least 4 more years. They say it's worth it. Dana Ferguson, NPR News at the Capitol.
2: It's 7:25. The Minneapolis City Council is set to take up 2 debates today surrounding George Floyd Square, whether to waive a financial burden on current businesses and residents, and whether to support a concept for the future of the square. Estelle Timar Wilcox has more.
3: Patrick Rohde has lived on 38th Street near Chicago Avenue for 30 years. He kept up to date on the city's plans to rebuild the streets, work that started Monday. But he didn't expect the city notice that recently arrived in the mail, saying he'll be charged thousands of dollars for the construction project. He spoke at a public hearing before the city council last week.
4: I'm a working man. I try my best. I can't afford none of that.
3: All property owners around George Floyd Square received a similar notice. It's a special tax assessment, a charge applied to property owners adjacent to any city street project. But Rohde said this project isn't typical. It includes a redesign of memorials to Floyd, who was murdered by a Minneapolis police officer at the intersection. Rohde and other residents said the city should be covering the costs.
4: Don't tax me or the residents or 38 for something we didn't do.
3: Business owners say the assessment hits harder following slow sales during the federal immigration surge and with construction now disrupting traffic. That's on top of ongoing economic challenges and stress following Floyd's murder. Lachelle Cunningham owns City Food Studio on Chicago Avenue.
5: For years, this community has experienced extraction. People have extracted wealth, attention, stories, research, political capital, and opportunity from this place. The residents and businesses that stayed are now being asked to shoulder another financial burden. That feels less like investment and more like another form of extraction.
3: The special tax assessment is written into city rules. Property owners are taxed based on square footage, with retail spaces paying a higher rate than residential. For this $15 million construction project, property owners are being charged a total of about $630,000. Council members, including Aureen Chowdhury, said last week that they'd work with city staff to find a way to waive the charges. Though Chowdhury said she generally supports the tax.
6: It's a part of how we keep our public goods well tended to compared to other cities. However, this case has what I believe to be very unique and exigent circumstances.
3: If the assessment is voted down, it's not clear where that funding would come from. The council plans to take up the issue at its meeting today. Also on the agenda is the future of the People's Way, a defunct gas station at the square. The city owns the property, where residents and memorial caretakers still gather daily. The city wants a local organization to redevelop and eventually buy the site. City staff recommended the Minnesota Agape Movement from among several organizations that applied. But a majority of community members had said in a survey that they preferred a proposal from a different applicant, a group called Rise and Remember. Julia Johnson is a local organizer and resident of the square. Standing in front of the People's Way last week, she said the recommendation of Agape is adding to distrust of the city.
7: A survey of 800 people said very loud and clear what they wanted. They said, this is what we trust. This is what we know to be true. This is what we know will make us thrive here. And the city did literally the exact opposite.
3: The city council is slated to vote on the deal with Agape today. Councilmember Soren Stevenson, who represents the neighborhood, said he'll vote against it.
8: I think it's important that if we take the time to get community input, that we listen to that community input, particularly when it comes to George Floyd Square.
3: If the council votes it down, it will be up to city staff to submit a new proposal for a developer. Estelle Timar Wilcox, NPR News, Minneapolis.
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11: Live from NPR News in Washington, I'm Dave Mattingly. Hours after a second night of airstrikes against Iran, President Trump is pledging to escalate the attacks. Writing on Truth Social a short time ago, the president says American forces plan to take Karg Island and other Iranian oil infrastructure in the not-too-distant future. Amnesty International is accusing Israel of carrying out a campaign of ethnic cleansing of Palestinians from the occupied West Bank with the intention to annex the territory. The allegation is contained in a 149-page report. Microsoft co-founder Bill Gates was on Capitol Hill yesterday, where he testified to members of the House Oversight Committee about his relationship with the late convicted sex offender Jeffrey Epstein. NPR's Ava Berger reports.
12: Bill Gates told lawmakers he never witnessed or knew about any of Epstein's crimes. Before the closed-door interview, he stopped and told reporters he was appearing voluntarily.
13: I hope my testimony is helpful to the work, important work of the committee to find justice for the victims.
12: In an opening statement, Gates said he met with Epstein on various occasions from 2011 to 2014 because he believed Epstein could help connect him with potential donors for his foundation. Gates also admitted to affairs and said Epstein used that information to pressure Gates to, quote, re-engage with him. Ava Berger, NPR News.
11: This is NPR News.
14: For NPR News, in the Twin Cities, I'm Phineas Pope. The Minnesota Department of Human Services will lift payment suspensions for providers that were disenrolled. Here's Ellie Roth.
15: Following widespread outcry from providers and lawmakers, Human Services will lift suspensions for providers who have filed an appeal. That's according to a memo sent to providers on Wednesday. Last week, the department disenrolled providers en masse from high-risk Medicaid programs as part of an agreement with the federal government to combat fraud. But many providers worried they were disenrolled simply because the agency ran out of time to complete the revalidation process by the deadline. Previously, Human Services said disenrolled providers would not receive payment while appealing. Many providers said they would be forced to close, putting vulnerable Minnesotans who rely on Medicaid at risk. Any providers who submitted an appeal by June 9th will have their payment suspension lifted by the end of the day on June 11th. I'm Ellie Roth.
14: Thunderstorms with powerful winds yesterday caused property damage and power outages across parts of Minnesota. The small town of Hoffman in the western part of the state was hit especially hard. The high winds appear to have knocked a freight train carrying new vehicles off the tracks just outside of town. Scott Anderson is the mayor of Hoffman.
16: We have three different ways to get into town, and all three of them were blocked because of the train derailment.
14: Anderson said the roads and rail crossings were cleared yesterday, but officials are still assessing damage to homes, vehicles, and a city park. Several thousand homes and businesses in central Minnesota remain without power. About 100 employees were laid off from Mankato Clinic in southern Minnesota this week, and layoffs were effective immediately. That equals about 10% of the health care provider's total workforce. All 12 Mankato clinics, or locations rather, will remain open, and no physicians are being laid off. Positions that were cut include ancillary staff and some in management. The clinic's CEO cites increasing operating expenses and declining insurance reimbursement rates, among other financial pressures, as reasons for the staff layoffs. In International Falls right now, sunny 56 degrees. 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
18: This is Morning Edition from NPR News. I'm Leila Faldin.
19: And I'm Steve Inskeep. The second Trump administration, the current one, has imposed tough restrictions to prevent the spread of Ebola and hantavirus. And that is a departure from the first Trump administration's response to COVID. NPR's Rob Stein reports.
20: The Trump administration denounced lockdowns and other restrictive pandemic countermeasures and has been espousing leaving more medical decisions up to individual choice, health freedom, to question vaccines, and promote unproven remedies.
0: They have spent so much time talking about not having the government impose on people's individual decisions and individual movement, and argued that individual freedom trumps public health guidance.
20: Dr. Ashish Jha is a senior fellow at Harvard who served as President Biden's COVID-19 response coordinator.
0: And yet, in response to the hantavirus and Ebola, this administration has chosen to impose very draconian and extreme public health measures.
20: Passengers aboard the cruise ship hit by the hantavirus were told their confinement inside a Nebraska quarantine unit was voluntary. But the administration then took the rare step of imposing mandatory federal quarantine orders on two passengers who wanted to leave to quarantine at home.
21: That's heavy-handed and really quite unnecessary.
20: James Hodge is a public health law professor at Arizona State University. He says hantavirus doesn't spread very easily, so the passengers could safely quarantine at home.
21: What we did experience post-COVID, rejecting authoritarian or strict or very heavy-handed public health interventions, have been somewhat abandoned by this administration, at least in response to hantavirus.
20: Next, the federal government declared that none of the passengers in Omaha could leave unless a guard was posted outside their homes 24/7.
21: They're taking a lot of steps that many would view as very authoritarian, very over the top.
20: The Ebola crisis in Africa triggered two more controversial reactions, banning any travelers from the countries where Ebola is spreading from the U.S., and, even more surprising, barring U.S. citizens helping fight Ebola from coming home to get treated if they become ill. Jennifer Nuzzo runs the Pandemic Center at Brown University.
22: It's completely stunning to me that we would not allow Americans to return to the United States. We have specialized taxpayer-built units that exist solely to provide life-saving care to people who may be exposed to deadly diseases while they are doing important public health work.
20: In some ways, the tactics mirror the administration's aggressive immigration crackdown, according to Lawrence Gostin, a public health law professor at Georgetown.
23: We're seeing a real overkill that's trampling the civil liberties of American citizens.
20: That could easily backfire, Gostin says, by discouraging other countries from reporting outbreaks, undermining public trust, and driving exposed and infected people underground.
23: The administration is trying to look tough, and that's just no way to deal with an infectious disease that really doesn't know borders. We need to use science and public health rather than, you know, political theatrics and overkill.
20: In an email to NPR, Department of Health and Human Services spokesman Andrew Nixon said the administration was mounting an aggressive response, but said the restrictions were targeted and aimed at protecting the health and safety of the American people. Dr. Robert Redfield ran the CDC during the first Trump administration. He's now a visiting fellow at the Heritage Foundation. He thinks the Americans who catch Ebola in Africa should be evacuated to the U.S. for treatment. But Redfield says a general travel ban from the region and the restrictions on the hantavirus passengers are reasonable.
24: I do have a lot of confidence in the public health people that make these decisions. They don't make it lightly when they take away someone's freedom of movement due to quarantine.
20: But critics worry the administration could deploy aggressive tactics like these on a much larger scale if an outbreak of hantavirus, Ebola, or some other pathogen actually erupts in the U.S. Rob Stein, NPR News.
19: At what point does it make sense to ditch a gas car for an electric car? That question came to NPR's climate desk from Guadalupe Higaro of Phoenix, Arizona.
25: Does it make sense to replace it at a certain age or mileage, or do we just drive it till the wheels fall off?
19: NPR climate correspondent Jeff Brady went to Phoenix in search of answers.
26: We're outside an auto repair shop that 30-year-old Guadalupe Higuera's family has owned since before he was born.
25: I have some garage bays where we have some lifts here, some computer equipment, some tire alignment machines.
26: Higuera says this shop feels like a second home. These days, he's a software developer at a big bank, but he worked at the shop growing up. Around back, three red trucks are in various states of repairs. We discuss Higuera's question about ditching a gas car for an EV. Turns out, he already did that. Last year, he replaced a 2016 Jeep Wrangler with a 2025 Chevrolet Equinox EV. But now he's doubting that decision because his family believes that it's wasteful to get rid of a car that runs fine.
25: I remember having that conversation with my parents, my older brother, before I got my current car. And they were like, hey, your car, we can keep fixing it. It's still good. There's nothing wrong with it.
26: To answer Higuera's question, we first examine his motivations. He wants to save money and reduce his climate pollution. Then we called on NPR Cars and Energy correspondent Camila Domonoski for help.
1: You want to think about how much are you spending on fuel or charging, sure, but also how much are you spending on maintenance? How much are you spending on insurance, which is going to cost more for a newer vehicle?
26: With Higuera, she filled out a Federal Energy Department calculator to compare his old Jeep to his year-old EV. First, they put in that he drives 21,000 miles each year. That's more than most people. His work is 35 miles away, and his girlfriend lives on the other side of Phoenix.
1: How much of that is highway driving? How much of it is sort of city driving?
3: I would say like 40 city, 60 highway.
26: They also enter where the electricity for the EV comes from. More than half of Arizona's electricity is generated by burning gas and coal. So driving an EV here won't be pollution-free. They also put in local gasoline prices, $4.95 a gallon. The calculator shows the EV costs about $2,500 a year more the first year. But with high gas prices and lower EV maintenance costs, that gap narrows.
1: It's only $1,000 more cumulatively over 5 years to own the Equinox.
26: After that, the EV costs less.
3: This makes me feel a little bit happier financially wise because I didn't really expect that the cost would be pretty much exactly the same and then it gets cheaper down the line.
26: The Energy Department tool shows Higuera is cutting his carbon dioxide emissions by 80%. But he's heard EVs have more pollution associated with manufacturing. Jeremy Mihalik, director of the Carnegie Mellon University Vehicle Electrification Group, says that's true.
4: But you can earn that back pretty quickly by using electricity instead of gasoline, at least in most regions.
26: Mihalik says switching to EVs touches on transportation and electricity generation, which are the largest sources of greenhouse gas emissions. But even with all the complications, he's confident saying that
4: in general, electric vehicles are lower emitting. It does depend how you count those things, but by and large, if you switch to an electric vehicle, there are lower emissions associated with it even today. And they'll only get cleaner as the grid gets cleaner.
26: So, to answer Higuera's question about when does it make sense to ditch a gas car for an EV, the environmental answer is now.
3: It does make me feel like, hey, even though I'm just one person, I'm able to do something about it, which is as simple as just switching my vehicle.
26: Financially, it's trickier and depends on your circumstances. But for Higuera, he's satisfied that ditching his gas car for an EV made sense. Jeff Brady, NPR News, Phoenix.
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6: Here's the regional weather forecast from NPR News. Showers are likely around the region today with highs in the upper 60s and mid-70s. For the metro area, cloudy skies, a chance for rain this morning, and then showers and some thunder this afternoon. Highs will be in the lower 70s. For tonight, we have a chance for rain this evening. It'll clear off after midnight with lows in the mid-50s. Sunshine tomorrow, a high of 78. More rain tomorrow night. Saturday, sunny skies, a high of 75 degrees. And that's the forecast.
7: I'm Jeff Jones, a producer at NPR News. 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
27: Hi, my name is Scott Pakatidis. I live in St. Paul, Minnesota, and I'm the board chair of Revolution Danceworks. Corpus Danceworks is producing Line of Scrimmage this weekend. They are a relatively young dance company in the Twin Cities, founded in 2022. Lily Conforti is their artistic director and choreographer. They create very innovative and frenetic dances that touch on a lot of things that everybody can relate to. Line of Scrimmage is a dance performance inspired by sports culture, looking at things like the culture of gender in sports, and there'll be things like mascots and a marching band and dancing referees, look behind the locker room, tackles and lots of balls flying in the air from dancers who do not know how to catch footballs. Line of Scrimmage will be performing at the Mixed Blood Theater in Minneapolis from June 11th through the 15th.
2: Peace. My name is Brother Ashe, also known as Joshua Gillespie, cultural architect, drummer, storyteller, Twin Cities, Minneapolis, Minnesota. So there is an amazing opportunity to take advantage of a drum and dance conference called the Faculty Drum and Dance Conference, which is put on by Dunia Drum and Dance. And we have one of the best djembe players in the world here in our city. His name is Fode Bangura. And Dunia Drum and Dance is led by him and his family. And so this conference is an opportunity for you to experience that from him, but also from those he is connected to from across the world. There are drum classes that you can take advantage of. There's dance classes for those who don't have a lot of experience and those who do have quite a bit of experience. There's also a show where they will be showcasing their talent on Saturday night, which is a chance if you just want to come and watch and see what it's about. So this event is actually happening this Friday through Sunday at the Barbara Barker Center, which is connected to the University of Minnesota campus.
9: My name is Joshua Cunningham. I'm from St. Paul, and I am a landscape painter, primarily with Groveland Gallery in Minneapolis. I am here to share about the Red Wing plein air event. This is their 20th annual event. They have had between 50 and 100 paintings done every year. So you can imagine the body of work that has been created over the last 20 years. The artists paint within 25 miles of the city. And though some of those areas get painted more frequently than others, the day only comes once. And so that light and the air of a given day is what defines all of the colors and the values and often the mood of the place. And so you're never really standing in the same place twice. Their artists will be painting in town. 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On June 13th, 9 to 11, is an artist quick paint, and kids can paint for free. Or there is a beautiful exhibit that comes at the end of it, June 20th through August 16th at the Red Wing Depot.
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10: 7:48 here on Morning Edition. You know, earlier this morning, we talked to a farmer in Rock County, Minnesota, around Laverne, about his crops. And it's been incredibly dry in places like Rock County, which is in southwestern Minnesota. The drought monitor just came out earlier this morning. Sven Sundgaard, not good news.
13: Not good. I knew it wouldn't be good, but I'm kind of surprised just how bad it got. That Rock County area now, that northwestern part of Rock County now in the extreme drought category. That's a category we have not had in the state in quite a while. And severe drought increased from 1% of the state, which was just in Lincoln, Pipestone, Rock counties, to now 10% of the state. So it includes a bigger chunk of those three southwestern counties. But now that stubborn moderate drought that's been in north central Minnesota, Cass, Hubbard, western Itasca counties, that's now all in severe drought. And the moderate drought has expanded to much of north central Minnesota, all the way up to the international border. So including Kuchiching counties, Lake of the Woods counties, moderate drought last week was 14% of the state. Now it's 32% of Minnesota. So I know we've gotten some of these spotty rains, but you know, sound like a broken record. You got to get more than an inch of rain per week to eat away at those rainfall deficits. And all these sunny days with the strongest sun of the year really dries out those soils quickly. So we really need some good soaking rains.
10: Okay, because our friend Peter Bakken had said at the time of our conversation this morning, a shower was coming over the farm, but you know, it's just a light rain, as you say, you need heavier rain. So I'm wondering here with today's forecast, because it does call for rain, is it the type of rain that farmers need?
13: Yeah, we need a few days of it, though. But there is some good rain falling all across southern Minnesota, including those three counties, Rock counties, Pipestone, and Lincoln counties right now. But it is a light to moderate rain, raining from Marshall to Mankato. It's starting to fill in over towards Austin, Rochester, and that's going to make its way into the Twin Cities here in the next hour or two. So southern Minnesota in particular, we'll see rainfall for a good chunk of the day today on and off. Amounts, though, generally anywhere from a tenth of an inch to a half an inch. Parts of the southeastern corner of the state, which are also in moderate drought, down around Wabasha, Winona, Houston counties, they will see maybe up to an inch of rain. But again, got to get more than an inch to eat away at those deficits. So we might kind of pause some of the growth of the drought today, but it is going to be at least rainy here across the southern part of the state.
10: So rain today, dry tomorrow.
13: Dry tomorrow, close to 80, but then more cool air for the weekend. Temperatures are going to drop into just the low 70s, 60s north.
10: All right, we'll talk later. Thanks, Ben.
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14: From Marketplace in New York, I'm Kimberly Adams. President Trump posted on Truth Social a short while ago, threatening that the U.S. will be making additional strikes on Iran, as well as, at some point, according to the president, seizing the country's oil infrastructure, including the strategic Harg Island. Brent crude spiked on the news and is now trading at $93.51 a barrel. Now, a quick check of some other numbers. Dow, S&P, and NASDAQ futures are up in the 2 5/10% range, with the Dow future up 216 points. The 10-year Treasury yield is down at 4.53%. Both Mexico and the U.S. have now had cases of cattle infested with New World screwworm, which is a little fly that will eat the flesh of a live animal if left untreated. The government declared the screwworm eradicated in the U.S. back in the 1960s. So when cases started spreading in Mexico in late 2024, the U.S. restricted the import of live animals. Now Mexico is responding in kind. Marketplace's Caitlin Tan reports.
16: The Santa Teresa livestock port on the Mexico-U.S. border used to be bustling, with a couple thousand animals crossing a day. But now?
17: Oh boy, noticeably different. Very quiet. Very quiet.
16: David Anderson was there recently. He's an economist at Texas A&M. He says it got a lot quieter when the U.S. banned cattle coming in from Mexico. But up until this week, horses were still moving from the U.S. into Mexico, primarily for slaughter.
17: We export horses to Mexico to the tune of over 500 head a week this year.
16: And that has abruptly stopped.
18: We've had reports that there are horses sitting in the Texas stockyards at the Mexico border.
16: Emily Stearns is with the nonprofit American Horse Council. She says there's also thousands of riding horses traveling between both countries.
18: Those are horses for racing, for ranch work, sales horses, camp horses, all kinds of stuff.
16: Also, horses used for jumping events. There was a youth championship in Michigan last year, and she says the spread of screwworm impacted who could compete.
18: The Mexican team couldn't come. The kids couldn't come.
16: And now, no horses will be crossing the border in either direction. I'm Caitlin Tan for Marketplace.
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1: We've been talking all week about the headwinds facing rural healthcare. And one of the reasons we traveled to Alabama was because it's been almost a year since President Trump signed the big GOP tax and spending law, which many experts predicted would put additional strain on an already thinly stretched rural healthcare infrastructure.
4: What you've got to get for these Yankees is some fried green tomatoes.
19: Okay.
1: We met Dr. Marsha Rawlerson on her lunch break one Wednesday afternoon at David's Catfish House. She's a pediatrician who's been working here in Brewton, Alabama, about an hour and a half northeast of Mobile, since 1980. Over the decades, Rawlerson has seen firsthand how rising costs and changing policy shape individual healthcare choices. She keeps a list of cases where she says patients' lack of access to or ability to afford care cut their lives short.
4: 47-year-old died with congestive heart failure related to chronic kidney disease and type 2 diabetes. He was 47.
1: Those are a lot of long-term neglected chronic diseases.
4: Plus, he's part of our workforce, right? He's 47. He's part of our future. He's a father, maybe even a grandfather. And now he's 47 and he's not with us anymore. And it's a loss not only to his family, his children, but to the community.
1: According to the health policy nonprofit KFF, changes from the One Big Beautiful Bill Act will lead to an almost $140 billion hit to rural Medicaid funding over the next 10 years. Layer that on top of the expiration of COVID-era subsidies for Affordable Care Act coverage, and you end up with lots more uninsured or underinsured people. Rawlerson says the private market won't be much of a safety net for the people in her community.
4: So if you get insurance from your company you work for, you may have a $1,000 deductible for each family member. So people just don't get care.
1: But if they show up sick in the ER, hospitals still have an obligation to treat them. That translates into more than $690 million in uncompensated care in the state every year, according to the Alabama Hospital Association. The One Big Beautiful Bill Act does include a $50 billion fund specifically for rural health care.
20: I think that it's a great idea and that health care transformation is certainly what is needed.
1: Liz Walker is Executive Director for Telemedicine and Rural Initiatives at the University of South Alabama Health System in Mobile. The state is slated to get $200 million from the Rural Health Transformation Program, but it won't go towards plugging the funding holes for hospital operations.
20: It is incredibly difficult, and it's difficult to transform all the complex operations that go into providing care.
1: Nevertheless, Walker and her team did submit ideas for how to use this money and are waiting to hear back. Meanwhile, they're coming up with other solutions.
20: Partnerships are going to be really important moving forward because these small independent hospitals, they really don't have the leverage that larger organizations have. And so any way that we can partner to create that leverage for them is going to make them more sustainable.
1: You can find more of our coverage about rural healthcare at marketplace.org and on our social media feeds, where we have a video up now taking you inside the shuttered hospital we talked about earlier in the week and the efforts to get it reopened. You can find that on our Instagram at marketplaceapm. In New York, I'm Kimberly Adams with the Marketplace Morning Report. 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
21: Hi, I'm Neet Kuxal. As news happens, we connect with the people who are closest to the story. We've done it for more than 50 years now. So join me and Chris Howden on As It Happens weeknights at 10 on NPR News.
10: Here's the regional weather forecast from NPR News. Showers are likely around the region today with highs in the upper 60s and mid-70s. For the metro area, cloudy skies, a chance for rain this morning, and then showers and some thunder this afternoon. Highs will be in the lower 70s. For tonight, we have a chance for rain this evening. It'll clear off after midnight with lows in the mid-50s. Sunshine tomorrow, a high of 78. More rain tomorrow night. Saturday, sunny skies, a high of 75 degrees. And that's the forecast.
3: I'm Annie Baxter. I'm part of the team of editors here at NPR News. I work with reporters all over the state in cities like Rochester, Moorhead, and Duluth. My work is made possible by the members of Minnesota Public Radio. Thank you.
10: The ceasefire is over. President Trump says the U.S. attacked Iran because they're taking too long to negotiate. The Secretary of Defense talked of negotiating with bombs. I'm Kathy Worzer. It's Thursday, June 11th. It's Morning Edition. This hour, Congress hesitates to renew a spying law after Trump chose an inexperienced intelligence chief. Also, drought is causing problems for some Minnesota farmers, and a Duluth professor invents a machine to combat the climate-warming fast fashion industry. It was on this date in 2009 when, with H1N1 swine flu reported in more than 70 nations, the World Health Organization declared the first global flu pandemic in 41 years. Today's birthdays include Basketball Hall of Famer Minnesota Lynx star Maya Moore, who's 37. It's 8:01, and the news is next.
5: Live from NPR News in Washington, I'm Corva Coleman. President Trump says the U.S. will be hitting Iran, quote, very hard tonight. He wrote online last hour, the U.S. has fired on Iran for two nights in a row already. Iran has attacked nearby U.S. allies. The Pentagon also says U.S. forces have disabled three oil tankers in the Gulf of Oman. The Indian government says three Indian sailors died after U.S. forces fired on the vessel they were aboard in the Gulf of Oman. NPR's Dia Hadid has more.
6: In the most serious incident, U.S. Central Command said it had disabled an oil tanker in the Gulf of Oman. The Palau flag set abello. It said the vessel was attempting to transport oil from Iran in violation of an American blockade. It was unclear if U.S. forces made any attempt to rescue the distressed sailors or seek help for them. The Indian Foreign Ministry said in a statement that Omani rescue crews saved 21 sailors from the vessel. Another three sailors died. The Indian Foreign Ministry also summoned the American diplomat Jason Meeks to lodge a protest over the targeting of the ship. Millions of Indian nationals work in the Gulf, while thousands work as commercial sailors in the Gulf area. At least 12 Indian nationals have died or gone missing in the latest Mideast war. Dia Hadid, NPR News.
5: Analysts have been reviewing the latest report on consumer inflation. It rose a little more than 4% in May compared to the same time a year ago. Most of the increases were in gas and energy costs linked to the war in Iran. Economist Claudia Saab was formerly with the Federal Reserve. She says that consumers are feeling real pain.
19: When we go to the store, we pay prices. We don't pay inflation, right? And so it doesn't, you know, oh, it's been a whole bunch of one-off events. Well, yes, that's true. And I think that for policymakers, that's important in how they respond. But the reality of where you are at the other end of this, the price levels quite a bit higher than what we would have expected 5 years ago. And wages haven't kept up with that.
5: She spoke to NPR's Morning Edition. NPR has obtained a letter from ICE to members of Congress. It provides insight into the agency's data collection practices on protesters. NPR's Jude Jaffe Block has more.
22: Former acting director of ICE Todd Lyons has denied his agency has a database of protesters. Lyons recently departed his post, but after Florida Congressman Maxwell Frost and other Democrats posed additional questions earlier this year, Lyons wrote a response back in April that NPR is the first media outlet to review. The letter indicates that ICE gives itself wide latitude to collect biographic and biometric data on people who agents believe are threatening officer safety or impeding operations. Civil liberties advocates say it's the clearest official acknowledgement yet that ICE may be routinely gathering and preserving information on protesters and observers who are not arrested. Jude Jaffe Block, NPR News.
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2: For NPR News in the Twin Cities, I'm Phineas Pope. Two questions relating to George Floyd Square are on the agenda for this morning's Minneapolis City Council meeting. That includes whether to approve the community group Minnesota Agape Movement to redevelop what's known as the People's Way property. That's a former gas station at the square. The city's recommendation of Agape has drawn pushback from some residents and some council members. The council will also weigh whether to approve special tax assessments on property owners at the square for a street reconstruction project that started earlier this week. Minnesota lawmakers want to memorialize a peer lost to political violence and prevent future threats, Dana Ferguson reports.
7: Almost 1 year ago, a gunman shot and killed House Speaker Emerita Melissa Hortman and her husband Mark in their home. The gunman also shot Senator John Hoffman and his wife, who both survived. The shootings rocked the state, and in the months since, lawmakers sought to remember the Hortmans by renaming a highway, bike trail, and Capitol Garden. Representative Zach Stevenson became House DFL leader after the tragedy.
8: What we say matters, that political rhetoric has real consequences, and that we should treat each other as humans, even when we disagree. Secondly, I think that we hope we take that lesson about focusing on the work and focusing on doing good for the people of Minnesota.
7: Lawmakers took steps this session to make clear lines of communication when threats emerge and directed new resources to investigate them. I'm Dana Ferguson.
2: And that gunman, Vance Belter, is expected to plead guilty this morning. The Justice Department said this week it would not seek the death penalty for Belter. He's expected to face life in prison with no possibility of release. A Feeding Our Future defendant who fled to Kenya is back in Minnesota to face charges after surrendering to authorities, Matt Sepik reports.
9: Saeed Erig is among 79 people charged in a sprawling scheme to steal hundreds of millions of dollars from taxpayer-funded child nutrition programs. He allegedly stole more than $4 million after falsely claiming to have served 1.4 million meals from his small Minneapolis deli. U.S. Attorney Dan Rosen says Erig surrendered soon after the FBI put him on its list of most wanted fraudsters.
24: This is, in our view, based on the timing, directly related to the vice president's announcement that he was on the most wanted list.
9: The Trump Justice Department says it's prioritizing social service fraud prosecutions. At the same time, the president has granted pardons or commutations to more than 70 people convicted of the very same crimes, including a nursing home magnate who stole $1.3 billion. I'm Matt Sepik, Minneapolis.
2: Rain showers likely today, highs in the 60s and 70s. 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
26: It's Morning Edition from NPR News. I'm Steve Inskeep.
27: And I'm Leila Fadel. Good morning. The U.S. unleashed another round of airstrikes against Iran Wednesday night.
26: President Trump said Iran was taking too long to negotiate. And this morning, he has seized attention with more threats of actions the president may or may not take, saying that he may hit Iran very hard tonight and threatened to take total control of the country's oil and gas industry in some manner. Iran has responded with its own fire. In a moment, we'll talk this over with retired General Joseph Votel. We begin with the facts as we know them now.
27: NPR's Greg Myrie is in Tel Aviv and joins me now. Good morning, Greg.
28: Hi, Leila.
27: Okay, so the ceasefire broken. It's the second straight night of U.S. attacks. What do we know?
28: Yeah, the U.S. targeted several sites along Iran's coast. These were military facilities in and around the Strait of Hormuz. These are the places where Iran fires missiles and drones at ships in the Gulf and neighboring Arab countries. U.S. Central Command said the U.S. operation began a little after midnight here in the region, and it lasted for nearly 4 hours. Now, toward the end of that, President Trump spoke with Fox News, said the U.S. had fired 49 Tomahawk missiles. There were also jet fighter planes involved. And he said this was taking place was because, as we just noted, Iran was taking too long to negotiate.
27: Okay, so at this point, is it headed for a resumption of a full-scale war?
28: Yeah, I'd hate to make a sort of definitive call on that right now, but this began a couple weeks ago with regular shooting incidents, and now we're seeing a significant fire in both directions. Just to recap the president this week, on Monday he told Iran and Israel to stop trading missile fire. He said he was close to a deal with Iran to end the war. Then an Iranian drone took down a U.S. Apache helicopter. Now we've had two consecutive nights of the U.S. and Iran trading fire. And Trump is saying more will be coming tonight if Iran doesn't reach a deal. So we're definitely moving up the escalation ladder.
27: Now, Iran has responded both nights with its own attacks. What are we learning about those strikes?
28: Yeah, Iran's Revolutionary Guard Corps said it fired on 18 U.S. sites in the region. It specifically named U.S. military bases in Kuwait and Bahrain and Jordan. So far, no reports of damage or casualties. And these three countries all have a sizable U.S. military presence, and we've seen Iran target them repeatedly.
27: President Trump also said the U.S. was helping oil tankers slip past the Iranian blockade in the Strait of Hormuz. How significant is that?
28: Yeah, Trump described this as a secret mission that began last month and has helped more than 200 ships go through the strait.
4: Do you know we've been taking out millions of barrels of oil? Nobody knows it. You know who doesn't know about it? Iran until right now.
28: Well, that's probably not accurate. You know, this was not all that secret. Ship monitoring groups have been tracking oil tankers. There have been multiple media reports. And even by Trump's own account here, we're talking fewer than 10 ships a day. And remember, before the war, 100 ships or more a day were going through the strait.
27: Now, the U.S. has its own naval blockade. What's happening there?
28: Yeah, Central Command said the U.S. fired and disabled a tanker near the Strait of Hormuz as it was attempting to transport oil from Iran. Second day in a row this has happened. But here's the broader point. The U.S. is trying to get oil tankers from friendly Arab countries out of the Gulf and block ships going to and from Iran. If you add up the numbers, they seem to be in the U.S. favor. But overall, we're still talking about a relatively small number compared to the pre-war shipping traffic.
27: NPR's Greg Myrie in Tel Aviv. Thank you, Greg.
28: Sure thing, Layla.
26: General Joseph Votel is on the line. Before his retirement, he led the U.S. Central Command, which covers the region, including Iran, and he is now at the Washington-based Middle East Institute. General, good morning. Welcome back.
11: Good morning, Steve. Good to be with you.
26: Are we simply back at war?
11: I don't think we've returned to full-scale operations, but I think the actions over the last 72 hours show that the conflict is actually becoming a little more unstable, where exchanges are more routine and thus more dangerous. So the ceasefire is no longer kind of the stabilizing mechanism that it was earlier in the conflict, and it's not really a break on escalation. And of course, direct U.S. and Iranian strikes are now becoming normalized, which lowers the threshold and gives the opportunity for greater escalation.
26: Some of the earlier U.S. strikes would seem to fit a pattern that's normal in a ceasefire. The U.S. feels Iran does something, so they strike back in what they say is a proportional way. That's kind of normal. But in the last 24 hours, this seems to have escalated in a different way, General, because we have the president saying we are striking them because we don't like how they're negotiating. They're taking too much time. We have Secretary Hegseth talking about negotiating with bombs. If you were still at Central Command and you heard that your civilian bosses wanted to, quote, negotiate with bombs, what advice would you give them?
11: Well, certainly there are still a lot of targets left in Iran that we could go after. But you know, clearly, I think what we would want to focus on is on Iran's ability to interact and interdict activities in the Straits of Hormuz. So certainly, we'd go after coastal missile defense sites. We'd go after command and control locations. We'd go after ground control stations. We'd go after the Iranian Republican Guard Navy capabilities in terms of their fast boats they can use for mining, and really try to disrupt that. And I think in order to send a broader message, if this is the approach we're taking to the regime, I think you actually have to go deeper. I think one of the things we've seen in the last 24 hours is that these Tomahawk strikes, some of these were impacting relatively close to Tehran, which again is really focused on sending a very, very clear message. So there's a lot of things we can do, but my my concern would be mostly on their ability to, you know, create an unsafe environment in the Straits of Hormuz.
26: No, well, let's talk about that. Iran says it has responded by firing at U.S. military bases. Does it strike you that Iran still has tremendous capability that it could deploy?
11: No, I'm not particularly struck by that. I mean, I think we certainly have done a lot of damage to the things that we know and we could see. But certainly Iran has been, had years and decades to prepare for this, so has a lot of that stuff protected. So the ability of them to roll that out. What I am kind of continued to be surprised by is by Iran's efforts to horizontally escalate this. You know, a feature of all this is that U.S. bases and the partners across the region are really all remain under the threat envelope, and Iran is trying to demonstrate that there are real costs for them if they continue their support to the United States.
26: When you say horizontally escalate, I want to define that. You're saying in terms of the map, Iran is willing to spread this out, spread
11: That's
26: the
11: right.
26: pain to their neighbors,
11: That's
26: and
11: right.
26: that has surprised you as
11: That's
26: how
11: right.
26: far they're willing
11: Bahrain,
26: to go.
11: Bahrain, Jordan, Kuwait, yes, absolutely.
26: Do you have to, if you're the United States, think seriously about the concerns of those allies and not getting them in too much trouble as you escalate?
11: Well, of course, we have to always take into consideration the risk to our partners. They base us, they support us, they do all kinds of things for us. So that has to be a consideration. That said, we're kind of where we are right now, so we're going to have to work closely with our partners as we do this. I think the fortunate thing is that our defenses have been pretty effective so far. Our defenses and their defenses, our Gulf partner defenses have been pretty effective in defending against these drone and missile threats.
26: Just one other thing, we've got about 10 seconds left. If you're going to negotiate with bombs, does it seem that the United States will also have to escalate considerably to get to the point where the Iranian leaders would care?
11: I think that's right. I mean, we will have to demonstrate pain to the leadership. They have to absorb what's going on.
26: General Votel, thanks so much.
11: Great. Good to be with Steve.
26: Retired General Joseph Votel, former head of U.S. Central Command.
27: The trial of the man accused of setting the fire that ultimately became the Palisades fire is underway in Los Angeles. Steve Futterman, who was in the courtroom, reports that two very different views were presented by the prosecution and defense during opening statements on Wednesday.
1: The prosecution case is straightforward. Government attorneys say 29-year-old Jonathan Rinderknecht was lonely, agitated, angry at the world. He was also a bit obsessed with fire, repeatedly listening to this French rap song.
12: J'ai pas dormi, j'ai qu'une barre, j'ai l'impression que je suis nulle part, je me sens pas comme la plupart.
1: The performer sings about general despair. This is the Jonathan Rinderknecht that prosecutors said in opening statements intentionally set a fire minutes into the new year on January 1st, 2025. That fire would eventually smolder underground and a week later resurface as the deadly Palisades fire. The prosecution told jurors Rinderknecht was the only one in the area where the fire started. On the other side, the defense, in its opening statement, agreed that Rinderknecht was in the area when the fire began, but it had a much different explanation about why he was there. Defense attorney Steve Haney said his client wanted to see New Year's Eve fireworks, and that was also the defense's explanation for the cause of the fire, errant fireworks. When the first key witness, Bureau of Alcohol, Tobacco, Firearms, and Explosives Special Agent Michael Montevadani took the stand, he read from exchanges just days before the fire between Rinderknecht and ChatGPT. Rinderknecht was upset with his parents and with a woman he had a previous relationship with. In one exchange, he says, "Why am I angry all the time? There is like this pressure on me to do something." Defense attorney Haney says the prosecution is trying to make his client look awful to the jury.
13: I don't believe the evidence will show that he was obsessed with fire and that this was some type of act of rebellion. I just don't think that the government's going to be able to establish that at trial. They'll try hard to make Jonathan look as negative as they possibly can because they don't have any evidence of arson.
1: The biggest battle in this trial, however, is likely to be over the cause of the fire. The prosecution continues to say it was arson. The defense continues to say it was fireworks. Testimony continues today. If found guilty, Rinderknecht faces up to 45 years in prison. For NPR News, I'm Steve Futterman in Los Angeles.
3: This is NPR News. Good morning. I'm Kathy Werzer. Coming up here shortly, we're going to talk about the World Cup and get a preview of World Cup matches. It's 8:19.
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3: Here's the regional weather forecast from NPR News. Showers are likely around the region today with highs in the upper 60s and mid-70s. For the metro area, cloudy skies, a chance for rain this morning, and then showers and some thunder this afternoon. Highs will be in the lower 70s. For tonight, we have a chance for rain this evening. It'll clear off after midnight with lows in the mid-50s. Sunshine tomorrow, a high of 78. More rain tomorrow night. Saturday, sunny skies, a high of 75 degrees. And that's the forecast.
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0: One of the largest generators of greenhouse gas emissions, which are a driver of climate change, you might be surprised to learn it's the fashion industry. At least 17 million tons of old clothes are thrown away every year in this country. Dan Crocker reports from Duluth on a new recycling machine that could help reduce all of that waste.
1: It's called the Fiber Shredder, and it's the brainchild of Abby Clark Sather, an engineering professor at the University of Minnesota, Duluth. It's about the size of a copy machine. Inside are two drums rotating in opposite directions with teeth on them.
2: Kind of like what you'd find on a fish hook or a needle felting needle. And they rotate around and pull apart the fabric.
1: She turns on a loud air filter and feeds strips of an old holy pink cashmere sweater into the top of the machine. 90 seconds later, she has a cloth bag full of pink thread that looks like cotton candy.
3: I mean, look at this. Look how long these threads are. This is, 2.5-3 inches long. But that's the thing that's really cool about this is that it preserves the thread length.
1: Similar machines cut the fabric apart into smaller pieces or chunks. That can be repurposed in products ranging from insulation to dog beds, but it cannot be spun back into yarn to make clothes again.
2: When you have over 2 inches, you can spin it back into yarn. Like, that's apparel yarn. So everybody's going for that holy grail of apparel to apparel recycling, and this is possible with this.
1: Clark Sather and her engineering students have been working on the fiber shredder for more than a decade, and she's close to sending it out into the real world to start tackling this mountainous problem of clothing waste. And for that, there's no better place to start than Goodwill.
4: Yeah, what we have here are some clothing bells, as we call them.
1: Scott Vizina with True North Goodwill in Duluth is standing next to a stack of 1,000-pound cubes of compressed clothing.
4: These clothing items have gone through the process. They were either something that wasn't quality enough to sell, it had rips, tears, and stains, or it was an item that just didn't sell.
1: Goodwill sells about 60% of the donated clothing they take in. The rest goes to what Vizina calls aftermarket. Much of it is shipped overseas, some of it is converted into cleaning rags. But he believes there are a lot of untapped markets for the millions of pounds of material his Goodwill processes every year.
4: So I think where the fiber shredder comes in is that it ends up repurposing the material in such an innovative way that we're going to be able to discover more uses for more partners that want to be able to keep more of it out of landfills.
1: And the amount of textile waste that's landfilled is only increasing. Tasha Lewis, a professor in fashion and retail studies at The Ohio State University, says that's because of the growth of fast fashion, the mass production of cheap clothing that people tend to get rid of sooner.
5: And so we have these increased rates of disposal that are piling up more and more textile waste. And we usually aren't getting rid of clothing because it's threadbare. It's usually because we don't like it. It's too old. We don't have a use for it.
1: At the University of Minnesota Duluth, Clark Sather and her students are building a fiber shredder 6 times larger than their prototype. The goal is to bring it to Goodwill and other businesses to help create a larger market for recycled fibers.
2: And my hope is that what we decide to do is come up with lots of new amazing things to do with the textiles that we don't want anymore. That's what I hope. And that we build a recycling market.
1: She says that will likely require legislation. And there is a start. California has passed a first-in-the-nation clothing recycling law that goes into effect next month. Dan Crocker, NPR News, Duluth.
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7: Live from NPR News in Washington, I'm Dave Mattingly. President Trump is threatening to seize control of Iran's oil and gas industries amid renewed attacks between the U.S. and Iran. Writing on Truth Social this morning, the president pledged to take Iran's oil hub of Karg Island in the not-too-distant future. Shortly after that, the president questioned whether the American people would support the move.
8: I don't know that America has the stomach for it, to be honest with you. You're going to make a fortune, but I don't know that America has the stomach. I think they'd like to see us come home.
7: president was speaking to Fox and Friends. The Trump administration is imposing new restrictions in response to recent outbreaks of Ebola and the Hanta virus. That's despite criticisms of lockdowns and other measures during the COVID-19 pandemic several years ago, as NPR's Rob Stein reports.
9: The administration has imposed mandatory quarantine orders and required guards be posted outside the homes of some of the passengers from the cruise ship at the center of the Hanta virus outbreak. Federal officials have also banned travelers from countries where Ebola is spreading from entering the U.S. and even barred Americans who catch the virus in Africa from returning to the U.S. for treatment. Critics say the moves are unnecessarily harsh and contradict the administration's opposition to the pandemic restrictions.
7: This is NPR News from Washington.
10: For NPR News in the Twin Cities, I'm Phineas Pope. Minneapolis city officials say a new report on the economic effects of the federal immigration enforcement surge can help provide a roadmap for how to direct relief efforts. The city estimates the surge caused nearly $700 million in economic harm, most of that due to lost wages and business revenue. But as large as that estimate is, Councilmember Jason Chavez says it doesn't capture the full scope of how Operation Metro Surge affected the city.
11: I think it's also important to talk about the impact that this occupation had on our residents that cannot be reflected on a report. Because what we can't measure is the heartache, the stress, the loss felt by our neighbors, our families and friends, and those who were abducted.
10: The report calls for more programs to strengthen the workforce and to help workers who lost wages during the surge. A Ramsey County judge said yesterday the man accused of making violent threats against Lieutenant Governor Peggy Flanagan is close to making a plea deal. Here's Peter Cox.
12: 23-year-old Caden Sluder is accused of making several violent, threatening social media posts. They were posted in response to a Flanagan post asking for prayers to the victims and families of those affected by the shooting at the Annunciation Catholic Church and School last year. Sluder, according to court documents, told police he was angry, but later said it was a joke and he had no intention of doing any harm. He faces one felony count of making threats of violence. No information about the possible plea deal was discussed during the hearing. Sluder's next hearing is scheduled for July 17th. I'm Peter Cox.
10: The severe thunderstorms that swept across Minnesota yesterday may have caused a train derailment. About 20 cars of a Canadian Pacific Kansas City Railway train were knocked off the tracks near the city of Hoffman in Grant County. That happened just after 2 a.m. yesterday. The railway says those cars were carrying new vehicles and no hazardous materials were involved. No one was hurt. The cause of the derailment remains under investigation, but the railway says there were high winds in the area. In the Twin Cities right now, cloudy, 68 degrees. Rochester is at 65. Austin is at 63. 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
14: It's Morning Edition from NPR News. I'm Steve Inskeep.
15: And I'm Leila Fadel. Good morning. One of the U.S.'s key spy tools is scheduled to expire tomorrow. It seemed like there was a deal last week for Congress to extend it for 3 years. Then President Trump nominated a housing agency director and self-described Twitter philanthropist to serve as acting director of national intelligence. Bill Pulte's appointment blew up the possible deal. NPR congressional reporter Eric McDaniel has been following all this, and he joins me now. Good morning, Eric.
16: Howdy.
15: So why did Bill Pulte's appointment have such a big impact on these spy power negotiations?
16: Look, a bipartisan group of lawmakers have always been concerned about this spy tool. It's called Section 702 of the Foreign Intelligence Surveillance Act and how it has been used to peruse Americans' electronic communications all without a court warrant. And then came Pulte. President Trump named Bill Pulte, who's used his current post at the Federal Housing Finance Agency to undermine people the president sees as his enemies. That includes then Fed Chair Jerome Powell and Democratic Senator Adam Schiff of California. The idea that this man with no national security experience and a reputation as a partisan attack dog would run the entire U.S. surveillance apparatus has been a little too spicy for lawmakers, particularly Democrats. They're saying they're not on board, but even Republican Senate Majority Leader John Thune has expressed concerns, and the top Intel Committee Republican Tom Cotton refused to defend Pulte when asked by reporters about his qualifications.
15: Yeah, I mean, no Intel experience, no national security experience. What is Pulte's background?
16: He's the scion of a home-building fortune built by his grandfather. He also founded a private equity fund in his 20s, but he really rose to fame as what he calls the inventor of Twitter philanthropy. It was his bio on that platform for a while. And on the site, he built a 3 million follower account by offering money to people struggling to afford things like dinner or healthcare or dental work. In 2021, he said in an interview that he didn't like to talk about politics, that he'd never run for office. Behind the scenes, though, he and his wife had begun to give huge dollar amounts to help Republicans in elections. In the 2024 cycle alone, they gave about $1 million to GOP causes. And then after Trump won, Pulte was named the head of this federal housing finance agency. And now the president has big hopes for him as acting director of national intelligence.
15: What are those hopes?
16: Well, the office of the DNI, of the Director of National Intelligence, is supposed to help ensure the president gets objective, clear assessments of intelligence. This is to avoid failures that happened ahead of 9/11 and the Iraq War. But instead, Trump says he wants Pulte to start declassifying documents tied to the 2020 elections and continue to downsize staff at the agency. The president said in the Oval yesterday that despite congressional backlash, he's still backing Pulte to serve for now. And Layla, both the House and Senate are expected to try again on FISA renewal. Those votes are expected to fail unless something changes.
15: Okay, so if Trump sticks with Pulte and the FISA tools expires Friday, what happens?
16: Well, the intelligence collection can actually still continue. This is under a grandfathered authorization in the law that will apply for many months from now, unless they renew it before then. But if the president doesn't back down or companies who provide the electronic communications to the government start refusing to cooperate with intelligence agencies, this could really become a problem. The government says FISA 702 is responsible for 60+% of what goes into the president's daily brief.
15: That's NPR congressional reporter Eric McDaniel. Thank you, Eric.
16: Thank you.
17: Elon Musk's company SpaceX is getting ready to launch its IPO. The company is hoping to raise $75 billion, selling shares to the public. And if that works, it would make SpaceX, which hopes to send rockets to Mars, one of the biggest listed companies down here on Earth. NPR tech correspondent John Ruich is following this. John, good morning.
18: Good morning.
17: Okay, so what do you do with $75 billion?
18: Yeah, it's a lot of money. It would actually be a record. It's more than twice the size of the current record holder for an IPO, actually. Mm. And the number could be bigger. The company said it's expecting to sell about 556 million shares at $135 a piece. But that could change. And later today, we're going to know what the actual final price is. But it's a ton of money. And the main thing SpaceX wants to do with the money, in a word, is grow. Its IPO plan says the company wants to grow and develop its rocket business. They plan to grow Starlink, that constellation of communications satellites that they have.
17: Yeah.
18: And they're making a huge pivot into artificial intelligence. Earlier this year, SpaceX bought another Elon Musk company, xAI. The IPO prospectus says SpaceX plans to grow its AI computing infrastructure on Earth, deploy orbital AI data centers, and even develop and manufacture AI chips. So there is no shortage of ambition here.
17: In a company that is very closely identified with a single individual. So what is Elon Musk's role going to be?
18: He'll be front and center. He's the CEO and the chairman of the board. You know, the amount of shares that they're offering in this IPO is relatively small. It's only about 4% of SpaceX's shares. Musk owns a lot of them himself. And so after the IPO, he's going to have control of the board of directors. He's going to have more than 80% of the voting power of shareholders. And that means he calls the shots. Here's Michael Ewens, a professor of finance at the Columbia University Business School.
19: Whoever's buying into SpaceX knows they're basically investing in Elon Musk, his decision-making and where he wants to put resources.
18: You know, Musk is a guy who does what he wants, and people tend to have strong opinions about that, good or bad. He made Tesla the most valuable car company on Earth, for instance. But when he decided to lead Doge, President Trump's controversial cost-cutting and government efficiency team, Tesla's profits took a beating.
17: What other risks are there for investors here?
18: Well, this IPO this week is just one of three giant AI-related IPOs that are in the pipeline. Anthropic, which makes Claude, and OpenAI, which makes ChatGPT, have both filed paperwork with the government to get the process started. And there's opportunity and risk in all this. These three companies have had massive investments from private funds and institutions. The valuations are through the roof. And those early investors stand to make a lot of money with these IPOs. But these companies are not yet profitable. AI is a very young and a very fast developing field. I asked venture capitalist Songyi Yoon about it, and she said it's hard to tell whose technology will turn out to be the most useful, the most scalable, and who may one day become profitable.
20: We still are very early in terms of the innovation and technology development. There's a long way to go, which means it will be a very bumpy road.
18: The entry of these three companies into the broader stock market could make some waves. You know, the market's already on edge about the level of investment in AI without obvious paths to profit.
21: Yeah.
18: The NASDAQ, for instance, is down about 7% in June, led by tech companies. And going forward, these companies are all going to have to report publicly on their financials. So investors are going to get to assess for themselves these business models, and they may or may not like what they see.
17: It just blows my mind every time that these companies do not actually make a profit, but I guess people are ready to pay for them.
18: Yeah, I hear that the demand for this IPO is strong. I mean, we'll get final pricing later this afternoon. That's what we expect. Trading on the NASDAQ starts tomorrow under the ticker SPCX. And then further ahead, analysts think Anthropic and OpenAI could list sometime this fall.
17: NPR's John Ruich, thanks so much.
18: You bet.
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22: Hi, I'm Neil Kirksall. As news happens, we connect with the people who are closest to the story. 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So join me and Chris Howden on As It Happens weeknights at 10 on NPR News.
0: Here's the regional weather forecast from NPR News. Showers are likely around the region today with highs in the upper 60s and mid-70s. For the metro area, cloudy skies, a chance for rain this morning, and then showers and some thunder this afternoon. Highs will be in the lower 70s. For tonight, we have a chance for rain this evening. It'll clear off after midnight with lows in the mid-50s. Sunshine tomorrow, a high of 78. More rain tomorrow night. Saturday, sunny skies, a high of 75 degrees. And that's the forecast.
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24: In the year since the assassination of Minnesota House Speaker Melissa Hortman, concerns about political violence have continued to grow. I'm Catherine Richard. At 9, what's driving it and how can we prevent it?
0: Good morning. I'm Kathy Werzer with NPR News. It's a Thursday morning edition. Parts of the region received some much-needed rain over the past day or two, but not everyone was hit by these early summer soakers. In far southwestern Minnesota, in Rock County, county seat Laverne, the storms missed Peter Bakken's farm altogether, and the lingering drought is starting to have an impact on his crops. Peter's on the line right now. Well, thanks for getting up early, Peter. Good morning.
25: Good morning, Kathy. Thanks for having me on.
0: Well, according to the Federal Ag Department, you're in an area of Minnesota, parts of Rock, Pipestone, and Lincoln counties that are in severe drought. How are your fields looking right now?
25: Surprisingly, things are looking well, and ironically, as we're speaking, we're not getting rain, but we're getting a shower, so there's optimism on the horizon, I guess. But, no, the crops actually look pretty good so far, but we're right at a critical spot where we need to have timely rains because we've been in a situation of drought for quite some time, so we don't have any recharge in the ground. So my big concern at the moment is I'm a beef farmer, and we're trying to get cows to grass, or we have cows on grass, and the grass is not growing.
0: I also know you've got alfalfa fields, corn and soybeans, right? How's that alfalfa looking for the cows?
25: Correct. Fortunately, the alfalfa crop for this first cutting has been phenomenal. So we at least have some optimism that we've got some hay to feed those cows if we have to bring them home from pasture. But as I said, it's the long-term ramifications of drought that, you know, the second crop might be less or not at all or whatever. So that's the situation that we're in, is we're really in need of timely rain to keep us going, because we have no reserve in the ground.
0: Right. It's pretty dry. It's kind of dusty underneath just the first few inches. It's pretty powdery.
25: Absolutely.
0: At least around in our area.
25: Yes. And the first few inches, yes, are dry. But like I said, the scary part is for all the rain that we had last year, we don't have much subsoil moisture to rely on, especially we didn't have any snow for the winter time, which a lot of times isn't super concerning just because it typically rains. We're a resilient and optimistic sort of people, and an open winter is kind of nice, but we do need timely rains in the spring, and we just have not been getting those.
0: How much rain do you need a week, say, for your corn and your beans?
25: Well, typically, and that's kind of what we got last year, was an inch a week is what we need to grow grass and grow corn and soybeans and alfalfa and all that kind of stuff. And so that's kind of just a general rule of thumb. Starting out here early on, you know, if we've got moisture to germinate and get the plant out of the ground, we're in pretty good shape. But after that, it does take a fair amount of moisture to keep that crop growing.
0: Boy, your area has been in drought for, gosh, several years, I think, you know. I'm going to assume it's starting to pretty much snowball in terms of your bottom line, or am I wrong about that?
25: Oh, no, absolutely. It's not just for the immediate moment. It's the long-term impact. You know, if the crop that we need to feed our livestock and market to the local co-op throughout the year doesn't happen this time of year, the impacts of dry weather are just exponential as we go down on the months along. So to not have a reserve, to not get something immediately, certainly impacts long-term production on our farm.
0: Well, we're going to keep our fingers crossed here for you, Peter, and other farmers in your area, that you get the rain that you need. Thanks for joining us this morning.
25: Absolutely. Thanks again for having me on.
0: Take care of yourself. That's Peter Bach, and he's a farmer. He's a rancher near Laverne, which is in southwestern Minnesota. Gosh, the Bakken family has been farming in that area since 1941. Pete and Jay Bakken are the third-generation farmers. And boy, we are hoping for rain for them and all the other farmers. Sven Sundgaard, we have some rain here this morning.
1: Yeah, we are seeing some light rain falling in Rock County and across much of southern Minnesota. It's just, unfortunately, we need basically an all-day, moderate, steady rain, probably twice a week for the next 4 to 6 weeks to really make an impact. You know, we got the strongest sun of the year. That's what really dries out the soils pretty quickly. I was looking at some of the metro area and statewide soil moisture content, and if you got some rain, heavy rain this week, you're doing okay, but most places are not doing okay. So, you know, for example, parts of the metro that had some of that heavy rainfall this week, 30% soil moisture content in the surface soils, which is good, but MSP is only at 6%. So that half inch of rain really just kind of got sucked into nowhere. So you really need a consistent, heavy moisture this time of year.
0: Say the drought monitor came out earlier this morning. How bad is the drought in some of those areas like Rock and Pipestone counties?
1: Yeah, it's bad. It really expanded here over the last week. Now almost a third of the state is in at least moderate drought. That's up from 14% a week ago. And we've seen extreme drought, a category we haven't seen in Minnesota since March of 2024, sneak into that northwest part of Rock County. So just north of his farm, but most of Rock County is in severe drought, which also increased dramatically. Just 1% of the state was in severe drought last week. That was Lincoln, Pipestone, Rock counties. Now it's 10% of the state, to include more of southwestern Minnesota, and also that stubborn drought in north central Minnesota, Cass, Hubbard, western Itasca counties, and then up to Kuchiching, Lake of the Woods counties. So that whole north central part of the state is now in severe drought.
0: Didn't that area, though, get some rain yesterday?
1: They did get some rain. And looking over the last few days, because the last couple days don't go into this week's drought monitor report. It'll go into next week's. Tuesday, 7 a.m. is the cutoff point. But they didn't get enough. They got about an inch of rain on average in that area. And you need an inch just to keep up with normal. So it kind of paused the growth of the drought right now, but not adding any to eat away at those deficits right now.
0: Okay, so we have the rain today.
1: We do. Rain, kind of steady rain falling across southern Minnesota. But, you know, these more comfortable dew points are kind of eating away at some of the rain. So it's slowly making its way into the Twin Cities. We are going to see scattered showers, though, for a good chunk of the day here across the southern half of the state. And anywhere from a tenth of an inch to a half an inch of rainfall for most of us. And in fact, the southeastern corner of the state, which is also in drought, could get up to an inch of rain here today. But northern Minnesota, those showers are going to be a bit more spotty. Either way, though, it is going to keep temperatures cooler today, just mostly in the 60s and low 70s.
0: Okay, and then the weekend still looks pretty good, right?
1: Yeah, it looks nice. It's going to be cooler, though. 70s Saturday with 60s to the north, and in fact, Sunday, just low 70s for highs, low 60s to the north, and 40s for northern Minnesota overnight.
0: All right, see you later. Bye-bye.
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0: One of the top stories that we're following... The man accused of killing former DFL Minnesota House Speaker Melissa Hortman and her husband Mark will be in federal court this morning, where he is expected to plead guilty. As Matt Sepik reports, federal prosecutors say they are not seeking a death sentence for Vance Belter.
3: The plea hearing comes 3 days before the anniversary of the attacks last June 14th. Investigators say Belter disguised himself as a police officer, drove to the Hortmans' Brooklyn Park home around 3:30 that morning, and fatally shot the couple when they answered the door. 90 minutes earlier, Belter allegedly shot and wounded DFL State Senator John Hoffman and his wife Yvette and tried to shoot their daughter Hope. A federal grand jury indicted the 58-year-old for stalking, murder, and firearms offenses. The panel also issued a notice of special findings, which gave the Justice Department the go-ahead to determine if capital punishment is appropriate. But DOJ officials said this week that they will not pursue it. Prosecutors did not outline their legal reasoning, but attorney Robin Marr with the Death Penalty Information Center says murder with a firearm itself is not eligible for the death penalty unless there's another underlying violent crime. Prosecutors pointed to stalking as the predicate offense, but Marr says federal law is clear.
4: Stalking has been held not to qualify as a crime of violence. I mean, this all may seem like semantics, but what we're doing is reflecting the will of Congress and many, many decades of jurisprudence.
3: The Justice Department's decision comes after a federal judge in New York rejected prosecutors' bid to seek a death sentence for Luigi Mangione. He faces the same charges of stalking and murder in the 2024 shooting death of Brian Thompson, the CEO of Twin Cities-based United Healthcare. Marr says getting a jury to approve a death sentence for Belter would have been challenging in Minnesota, where there's no history of capital cases in the modern era, even in the federal system. A botched hanging prompted Minnesota lawmakers to repeal the state's death penalty in 1911. Matt Sepik, NPR News, Minneapolis.
0: The Minneapolis City Council is set to take up two debates today surrounding George Floyd Square, whether to waive a financial burden on current businesses and residents, and whether to support a concept for the future of the square. Estelle Timar Wilcox has more.
5: Patrick Rohde has lived on 38th Street near Chicago Avenue for 30 years. He kept up to date on the city's plans to rebuild the streets, work that started Monday. But he didn't expect the city notice that recently arrived in the mail, saying he'll be charged thousands of dollars for the construction project. He spoke at a public hearing before the city council last week.
6: I'm a working man. I try my best. I can't afford none of that.
5: All property owners around George Floyd Square received a similar notice. It's a special tax assessment, a charge applied to property owners adjacent to any city street project. But Rohde said this project isn't typical. It includes a redesign of memorials to Floyd, who was murdered by a Minneapolis police officer at the intersection. Rohde and other residents said the city should be covering the costs.
6: Don't tax me or the residents or 38 for... something we didn't do.
5: Business owners say the assessment hits harder following slow sales during the federal immigration surge and with construction now disrupting traffic. That's on top of ongoing economic challenges and stress following Floyd's murder.
7: Lachelle Cunningham owns City Food Studio on Chicago Avenue.
8: For years, this community has experienced extraction. People have extracted wealth, attention, stories, research, political capital, and opportunity from this place. The residents and businesses that stayed are now being asked to shoulder another financial burden. That feels less like investment and more like another form of extraction.
7: The special tax assessment is written into city rules. Property owners are taxed based on square footage, with retail spaces paying a higher rate than residential. For this $15 million construction project, property owners are being charged a total of about $630,000. Council members, including Aureen Chowdhury, said last week that they'd work with city staff to find a way to waive the charges, though Chowdhury said she generally supports the tax.
9: It's a part of how we keep our public goods well tended to compared to other cities. However, this case has what I believe to be very unique and exigent circumstances.
7: If the assessment is voted down, it's not clear where that funding would come from. The council plans to take up the issue at its meeting today. Also on the agenda is the future of the People's Way, a defunct gas station at the square. The city owns the property, where residents and memorial caretakers still gather daily. The city wants a local organization to redevelop and eventually buy the site. City staff recommended the Minnesota Agape Movement from among several organizations that applied. But a majority of community members had said in a survey that they preferred a proposal from a different applicant, a group called Rise and Remember. Julia Johnson is a local organizer and resident of the square. Standing in front of the People's Way last week, she said the recommendation of Agape is adding to distrust of the city.
11: A survey of 800 people said very loud and clear what they wanted. They said, this is what we trust. This is what we know to be true. This is what we know will make us thrive here. And the city did literally the exact opposite.
7: The city council is slated to vote on the deal with Agape today. Councilmember Soren Stevenson, who represents the neighborhood, said he'll vote against it.
12: I think it's important that if we take the time to get community input, that we listen to that community input, particularly when it comes to George Floyd Square.
7: If the council votes it down, it will be up to city staff to submit a new proposal for a developer. Estelle Timar Wilcox, NPR News, Minneapolis.
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0: All right, here we go. Kim in Plymouth says, happy birthday to my amazing sister, Trina. You're a gift to all who know you from your favorite sister. Hillary and Rasika in Edina wish a happy birthday to Kim. 75 years and you still have a full head of hair. All the kids and grandkids can't wait to celebrate with you. Happy birthday, Kevin. We think you are the best family guy around. Fun to be with. You do cool things with Luca and Ella, your hotshot kiddos, and with Audrey, your ever loving sweetheart spouse. You are number one. Lots of love, Renee and Larry in St. Paul. Happy birthday to my coworker and dear friend, Mary, who recently graduated from Harvard with her master's degree. Congratulations on a remarkable achievement. Love, Abby in Golden Valley. And happy birthday to one of WCCO-TV's finest former photojournalists, Pete Melinda. Pete, if you're listening, have a wonderful day and enjoy the next trip around the sun. 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
0: Here's the regional weather forecast from NPR News. Showers are likely around the region today with highs in the upper 60s and mid-70s. For the metro area, cloudy skies, a chance for rain this morning, and then showers and some thunder this afternoon. Highs will be in the lower 70s. For tonight, we have a chance for rain this evening. It'll clear off after midnight with lows in the mid-50s. Sunshine tomorrow, a high of 78. More rain tomorrow night. Saturday, sunny skies, a high of 75 degrees. And that's the forecast.
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0: Catherine Richert, you have a full hour looking back on a really terrible chapter in Minnesota history.
10: Yeah, that's right, Kathy. It has been nearly a year since the shootings that killed former Minnesota House Speaker Melissa Hortman and her husband Mark. Those shootings also seriously injured State Senator John Hoffman and his wife Yvette, though they both survived. And since then, Minnesota lawmakers and law enforcement agencies have strengthened security measures for public officials to prevent similar attacks. Now, Minnesota is not alone in this. Across the country, incidents of political violence and threats against elected officials have raised concerns about the health of American democracy. So today, we're going to take a look at the bigger picture. What do we know about the rise of political violence in the United States? What is driving it and what can be done to prevent it? We want you to join our conversation. What questions do you have about what drives political violence and what do you think can be done about it? Call us at 651-227-6000.
14: Live from NPR News in Washington, I'm Corva Coleman. President Trump says the U.S. will launch heavier attacks on Iran tonight. He made the claim on social media this morning. The two countries have been trading military strikes since the downing of a U.S. Apache helicopter Monday. President Trump blamed that on Iran. NPR's Danielle Kurtzleben has more.
15: The president has continually made threats and pronouncements about the war on social media, and this latest post amps up his rhetoric. He wrote that the U.S. will be, quote, hitting Iran, adding later in all caps, very hard tonight. Trump also threatened to attack Karg Island, which is central to Iran's oil exports. However, Trump told Fox News this morning that the U.S. and Iran are still in talks. He added that he doesn't want to have boots on the ground, but that if he wants, he could send in, quote, a small group of soldiers. President Trump has said many times that an end to the war could come imminently. Earlier this week, he said an agreement to end the war could be coming within days. Danielle Kurtzleben, NPR News, the White House.
14: Stocks opened higher this morning as the Labor Department reported a bigger-than-expected jump in wholesale prices. NPR's Scott Horsley reports the Dow Jones Industrial Average jumped more than 400 points in early trading.
16: Inflation at the retail level hit a three-year high last month, but inflation at the wholesale level was even higher. The Labor Department says wholesale prices in May were up 6.5% from a year ago, while retail prices rose just over 4%. The news suggests businesses are absorbing some of those cost increases for now, rather than passing them on to consumers. Prices around the world have been climbing since the U.S. and Israel launched a war against Iran, disrupting shipping traffic through the Strait of Hormuz. In response to higher inflation, the European Central Bank raised its benchmark interest rate today by a quarter percentage point. Here in the U.S., the Federal Reserve is expected to hold interest rates steady when policymakers meet next week. Scott Horsley, NPR News, Washington.
14: Billionaire Elon Musk is preparing to launch the initial public offering of his company SpaceX tomorrow. SpaceX seeks to raise $75 billion selling shares to the public. NPR's John Ruwich says the company intends to massively grow.
17: Its IPO plan says the company wants to grow and develop its rocket business. They plan to grow Starlink, that constellation of communications satellites that they have. And they're making a huge pivot into artificial intelligence. Earlier this year, SpaceX bought another Elon Musk company, xAI. The IPO prospectus says SpaceX plans to grow its AI computing infrastructure on Earth, deploy orbital AI data centers, and even develop and manufacture AI chips.
14: NPR's John Ruwich reporting. The co-founder of Microsoft, Bill Gates, testified behind closed doors with the House Oversight Committee yesterday. Lawmakers questioned him about late sex offender Jeffrey Epstein. In prepared remarks, Gates said he never witnessed or knew about any of Epstein's crimes. 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
18: 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Other contributors include Lilly Endowment, a private foundation supporting NPR's coverage of religion and spirituality, and Jarl and Pamela Mohn, focusing on civil liberties, foster youth, public radio, and the arts.
19: For NPR News in the Twin Cities, I'm Phineas Pope. The Minnesota Department of Human Services will lift payment suspensions for providers that were disenrolled after widespread outcry from providers and lawmakers. A memo sent to providers yesterday says DHS will lift suspensions for providers who have filed an appeal. Last week, the department disenrolled providers from high-risk Medicaid programs as part of an agreement with the federal government to combat fraud, but many providers worried they were disenrolled simply because the agency ran out of time to complete the revalidation process by the deadline. Workers replaced by QR codes at a Minneapolis restaurant last April say they filed unfair labor practice complaints this week against their former employer. Faven Goresgeher has more.
1: Chef Daniel Del Prado's DDP restaurant group said its restaurant Cardamom wasn't profitable. The layoffs and changes were meant to ensure a sustainable path forward for the business, which was located at the Walker Art Center. Workers, however, alleged the company retaliated against their organizing for workplace protections. Former bartender and server Mickey Kurtzman says DDP terminated Cardamom workers 2 months after they held a strike.
2: We want to send a message to Daniel Del Prado and the rest of the hospitality industry that organizing for better and safer working conditions is our right as workers, and we don't deserve to lose our jobs for doing so.
1: DDP had closed all four Cafe Saras locations last year after staff decided to unionize. The Walker ended ties with DDP over the layoffs in April, and Cardamom has since closed. I'm Faven Garazgihar.
19: Authorities in central Minnesota say a 78-year-old man died yesterday after he was found pinned beneath a fallen tree. The man was found just before 11 a.m. in the city of Brandon. He died at the scene. The Douglas County Sheriff's Office says it appears to be an accident. Authorities have not released a man's name or further details on what happened. The man was found several hours after severe storms moved through the area, causing widespread tree damage. And after those intense storms yesterday, some are still without power. Crews will be back out today near Alexandria to continue repairing downed power lines. Sunny today, rain showers likely. Expect highs in the upper 60s to mid-70s. 68 in the Twin Cities right now. It's MPR.
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10: Good morning. I'm Catherine Richert, filling in for Angela Davis today. You're listening to NPR News. This weekend marks 1 year since the fatal shootings of former House Speaker Melissa Hortman and her husband Mark. Senator John Hoffman and his wife Yvette were shot the same night, but they survived. The shootings led to a 43-hour statewide manhunt for the suspect, Vance Bolter. Investigators say he went on an early morning rampage, June 14th, 2025, in which he disguised himself as a police officer. He is currently in federal custody awaiting a potential trial and is expected to plead guilty to federal charges today. And in the years since this tragedy, lawmakers and law enforcement officials have worked to strengthen security protections for public servants. At the Capitol, you'll see new security measures. A new protective services unit focused on threats against public officials has been created, and there are new protocols for responding when threats against public officials occur. The changes come as the Minnesota Bureau of Criminal Apprehension says it's seen more threats directed at public servants over the last few years. And Minnesota is not alone. Over the past year, there have been multiple high-profile acts of political violence, including the killing of conservative activist Charlie Kirk. A California man is accused of trying to storm the White House Correspondents Association dinner and attempting to kill President Donald Trump. So today, we're taking a step back to look at the bigger picture. What do we know about the rise in political violence in America? What is driving it, and how do we prevent it? And we want you to join our conversation. What questions do you have about what drives political violence? What do you think can be done about it? Give us a call at 651-227-6000 or 800-242-2828. Now I want to bring in our guests. We have three of them today. Neilan Parker is the Executive Director of Common Ground USA. That's part of Search for Common Ground, a global peace-building organization. She's joining us from Charlottesville, Virginia. Good morning, Neilan.
13: Good morning, and thanks so much for having me.
10: Absolutely. We also have Dr. Garen Wintemute. He is a professor of emergency medicine and director of the Centers for Violence Prevention at the University of California, Davis. He joins us from Sacramento. Thanks for being with us, Garen.
20: Thanks for having me.
10: Also joining us in studio, a familiar voice, Catherine Pearson, is a professor of political science at the University of Minnesota. She is also an associate dean of undergraduate education and the director of the University Honors Program. Good morning, Catherine.
22: Good morning, Catherine. Thank you.
10: I love when that happens. Okay, Catherine, I do want to start with you. You talked to Angela, who hosts this show, just a couple of days after the fatal shootings of Melissa Hortman, her husband, Mark. You live in Minnesota. You pay a lot of attention to politics. What do you remember about what was going through your mind when you initially heard this news?
22: I was just shocked, stunned, grief-stricken, and just wondered about the implications for Minnesota. I mean, of course, the Hortman's loved ones and their staff and their colleagues, but also just what would this mean for Minnesota, for other people considering running for political office, working a political office for the legislative session to come. I think many people are still processing the grief. Obviously, there has been a lot of legislation that you mentioned, strengthening security, and also legislation appropriately honoring the Hortmans, the Hortman family. And also, it's just been really amazing to see Senator John Hoffman and the way that he has returned to the Capitol, both sort of sponsoring legislation, honoring the Hortmans, thinking about safety, but this urging his colleagues to be more civil, to be more cooperative, to really view everyone as human, sort of going through the tragedy that he has, sort of coming back and his family's resilience. It's really been inspiring.
10: Now, Garen, you don't live here, but you have done a lot of research into political violence. Do you remember this instance a year ago, and what was your initial reaction?
20: I do, and to be honest, very much the same as Catherine's. For all of us, the first reaction is shock and anguish and grief. It's important, as Catherine just mentioned, to point out that political violence has direct health effects. It causes deaths and injuries, but it has much broader indirect effects. Every one of these is a collective tragedy. We all experience it, and they contribute to a sense of fear and uncertainty across the nation.
10: And Neilan, what about you? I mean, I'd love to get your reflection on what your initial thoughts were.
13: Very similar to what we've already heard. I think that there's just an immediate feeling of the greatness of the tragedy, and then also the context within this works. So similar to Garen, I once I had the emotional experience, I also had that concern about what are this broader context of this and what will it mean for politics and the chilling effect that we'll have for our leaders across the country. As you said, this is an isolated incident, but it is the case that Minnesota actually is known for historically and in present day having a kind of politics that rise above some of the rhetoric and nastiness, such that Minnesota has played a role in being a place of real resilience for the country more broadly. So it had an extra edge of tragedy, I think, attached to it around that.
10: We're talking about political violence this morning, and we want you to join our conversation. What questions do you have about what drives political violence? What do you think we can do about it? Give us a call at 651-227-6000 or 800-242-2828. We have Gabriel in St. Croix Falls, Wisconsin, on the line. Gabriel, what do you want to share with us today?
3: Hi. Just in regards to political violence being what often feels like the only recourse for people nowadays. I mean, we're being like spiritually, financially demoralized every single day, day in and day out. And I think there kind of comes a point where standing on the side of the road with a sign and, you know, getting together and singing Kumbaya, it's not really going to cut it anymore. And, you know, when you're being surveilled on a daily basis and it's tough to put food in your mouth and pay for rent, there kind of comes a point where you got to look at like who's responsible for this, and they're not listening. They don't care. So there's kind of a line that, you know, if you're going to harm me on a daily basis, not necessarily physically, should I get back or take vengeance? But at what point, you know, what can you do?
10: So, Gabriel, I think what I hear you saying is people are at a tipping point. Are you surprised that we've seen a rise in political violence, or are you saying that it doesn't shock you?
3: I'm absolutely not shocked at all. Mm-hmm. And this is also something, you know, I think only now do we live in a time where people are so maybe like spiritually squandered, where we'll just get stepped on for, I don't know, the next 100 years, 200 mm-hmm. years and not do anything. I mean, for all of human history, it's been if you try to harm me and my family, make it hard for me to live, I'm going to do the same exact thing to you.
10: Yeah.
3: And, you know, that was kind of the dichotomy for all of human history. And now we're just kind of belly up, kind of not doing anything about it. And I think people are kind of realizing that just isn't going to cut it anymore.
10: Thank you so much, Gabriel. You know, Garen, I want to get your reaction to that. You study perspectives on political violence. I mean, what do you make of Gabriel's comment here?
20: So I do study it. Gabriel is onto something. I'm going to both agree and disagree. On the one hand, it's true of political violence as it is of interpersonal violence generally and suicide, that people who feel that they've exhausted other options, have nothing left to lose, are at high risk. But I would argue that there's a vast array of alternatives. And one of the very clear findings from, actually, let me start with a slightly different point. We learned in our research that people who have given up on politics, kind of Gabriel's point, are more willing than others to say, yes, I would do political violence. But the strongest, most important finding from our 5 years of research now is that the vast majority of the country rejects political violence altogether. And of the minority who say, well, maybe it's theoretically okay, the vast majority also say, but I wouldn't want to do it myself. And I'll also disagree with Gabriel on his, if I understand him correctly, on this, the idea, and to be honest, Catherine, with you, on the contention that we are in a uniquely violent time.
10: Yeah, say more about that.
20: Yeah, that is simply not true. Instances of political violence rose to their roughly current levels several years ago, have generally been declining since, and we have been in more violent times in the past, the 60s and the 70s, for example. We got through them. We will get through this, and how we will get through it is acting on the majority belief that violence is unacceptable.
10: Now, Catherine, I mean, you are you study American history. I mean, what do you make of Garen's comment that this actually isn't a particularly violent time when you look back on some of these other moments in American history?
22: Well, that's right. And I think the historical context is very important. But it is the case that threats against elected officials are on the rise. And, you know, there are differences between threats and actually actions that are carried out. But I do think that legislators across the country, members of Congress in Washington, are feeling more insecure than they have in the past. And maybe it's because they don't think in terms of the historical context. There's also, you know, the experience of legislators in the Capitol on January 6th.
10: Right.
22: But the threats are on the rise. And so I think that you're seeing legislators respond to that, both by, you know, passing legislation, as we've seen in Minnesota, but also perhaps reconsidering their activities in public. And that has an effect on representation.
10: And, you know, I'm thinking, too, about a moment in the last year that maybe we've sort of tucked away in our brains. Representative Ilhan Omar was at a town hall. A man lunged toward her. He sprayed what we now know to be apple cider vinegar on her. But that was a sort of a threatening moment, right? And so as we talk about constituent interactions and legislators, you know, needing and wanting to interact with constituents, I can imagine even something like that that didn't result in a shooting or even physical contact could be kind of scary.
22: Right, absolutely. And she certainly didn't know what was in that at the time. And that's very scary. We think back to then Representative Gabby Giffords being shot by a constituent, Republican leader Steve Scalise being shot at a congressional baseball game. I mean, clearly the majority of legislators remain safe, but these incidents are very chilling and very scary. And of course, the assassination of Speaker Hortman is just absolutely abhorrent.
10: Yeah. Okay, I want to go now to Howard in Minneapolis. Howard, what do you want to share with us?
4: Good morning. I'm a chaplain that's responded to three school shootings.
10: Oh, gosh.
4: I remember Uvalde. I remember Parkland. The Star Tribune story came out about Melissa Hortman being there for 90 minutes. They didn't follow active shooter protocol. Only two states have active shooter protocol required of all sworn officers: Texas and Michigan. I want to see the Melissa Hortman law next legislative session that requires all sworn officers to be trained in active shooter protocol and abide by it anytime there's another situation like the Hortons.
10: Thank you, Howard. Neilan, you focus on solutions to some degree in your research. I mean, are those types of active shooter laws helpful? Have they been implemented in other states? Is something like that useful in preventing what we saw here in Minnesota?
13: Yeah, please let me just start by saying I'm so grateful to you for the work that you did in those active shooter contexts as a chaplain. That is just an incredibly painful experience, and it takes a lot for people to walk through that, and the guidance of a chaplain can often be very, very constructive. I appreciate what you're saying about focusing in on the securitized response, but a lot of the work that I do actually lives in that bigger context. Mm. So the choices that we have to deal with the violence in that moment are often very securitized ones, and having active shooter protocol among them. Those are effective, but they only deal with the very immediate sort of like tip of the iceberg of the violence. Whereas the context, and you can think about it, maybe.
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1: Less likely to have reprisal violence or copycat violence. And some of the things that you do, sir, as a chaplain and carrying a community through and healing and grieving, those are actually all part of the process. I think Garen mentioned that feeling of despair is actually one of the contributions to making someone vulnerable to tolerating harm done to others and even committing it himself or herself. Go ahead.
2: Oh, I was just going to ask, I mean, you've touched on something I want to spend more time on, which is like discerning threats versus violence. Like, you know, are we seeing more just threats across the board? And what do you make of that, even if they don't lead to actual acts of violence?
1: Yeah, we actually are seeing, I think Dr. Rachel Kleinfeld has said, an epidemic of threats versus the actual manifestation of that violence. It's already been said, but the violence is low and it has a pretty significant chilling effect. You can have that same or a similar chilling effect just by threatening to do violence, or as you said, spraying apple cider vinegar on someone. That uncertainty still has the same impact on someone who's uncertain of whether or not this will lead to actual physical violence. There are also ways to deal with some of that. I think one of the things that I remember, different contexts, but still in the category of political violence, is there were more than 30 bomb threats in Pennsylvania on the day of the election in 2024.
2: Wow.
1: And you probably don't remember that.
2: We don't hear about it.
1: You probably didn't hear about it. And that is because in each of those cases, there was an extraordinarily professional and very quick response on behalf of the election officials to figure out the credibility of them and to deal with them in a way that didn't undo the electoral process. So there are ways to deal with threats, but there's just been a more than 200% increase of online threats to elected officials over the last years, as reported by ISD. So I do think that is a really big deal, and that investing in figuring out how to quickly manage those threats and shut down that information gap, that kind of uncertainty gap, is a really important part of not having it metastasize into something bigger.
2: If you're just joining our conversation, we're talking today about political violence, and I want to hear from you. What questions do you have about what drives political violence? What do you think can be done about it? You know, Neil, and you mentioned a real steep increase in threats online, where, you know, anyone can kind of say stuff, sometimes anonymously. We're also hearing, you know, earlier from the caller Gabriel, who just described a lack of enthusiasm, a lack of engagement in civic life, people feeling really dissatisfied. I mean, are all of these things coming together to fuel that increase in threats and violence? What do you think is at the heart of all of this?
1: I really loved Gabriel's call. I really loved the searching that I heard within that. That was, you know, like, I am trying to do the right thing. I am trying to be part of something good. I am trying to build something with my community, and I feel like I'm under attack and I need more. And I just would ask Gabriel and all of the other people in that process to not give in to giving up. That is, the will of those who would do us harm are hoping that we give up on the strength of continuing to engage in our civic life collectively. And there are ways to push back that are that kind of immediate push, and there are ways to push back that actually take us out of the cycle of harm. And we saw an abundance of that and continue to see that in Minnesota with mutual aid and people supporting each other, keeping each other safe, continuing to vote, to participate in our democracy, to support each other, and not giving up on those norms that are actually an asset that keep us in a safer place than we would be otherwise.
2: Okay, we have Gary in Minneapolis on the line. Gary, what do you want to share?
3: Yes, thank you for taking the call. So my question is, in this analysis, is the actions of federal agencies

0: agents like ICE being considered political violence, because I feel like Gabriel does that we're at a tipping point and things have actually increased rather than decreased. Although instances of attacks on individual representatives may be down, I feel like overall political violence is up. You can comment on that and I'll take it off the air.
1: Yeah, Gary, excellent question. I mean, Neil and I hear two things there that I'd love to get your reaction to. A, how do we define political violence? Does it have to be targeted at a public official? And how would you factor in Operation Metro Surge into what we're talking about today?
2: Yeah, I do define political violence as something broader than targeting partisan or elected leaders. It's violence that's either intended to destabilize public institutions or democratic functions. It can be targeted violence either at election officials or candidates, or even at groups that are caught into a political discourse and aimed at marginalizing groups of people. State violence is included in the global definition and in my definition of what political violence is.
1: Garen, what about you? What do you make of Gary's comment there?
3: Yeah, very much the same. I think Neyland and I have the same working definition of political violence. It includes forms of violence that we've described as electoral violence or targeted violence or hate crime, terrorism. If it has a political objective, it's political violence. I and we in our research do include violence by the current federal administration as political violence. I've been arguing that by the numbers, that the leading source of political violence in the United States today is the federal government. Hmm. But Catherine, I want to take a moment and go back to threats. Because something that really needs to be mentioned here, our responsibility collectively about threats. We all have a responsibility to, as the old saying goes, if you hear something, if you see something, say something. We need to bring threats to the attention of people who could do something about them. And one of the things that can be done is an extreme risk protection order, which allows firearms to be recovered from an individual in crisis to help lessen the potential consequences of that crisis. Going all the way back to Howard's call, we have tracked dozens of cases in which extreme risk protection orders across the country were used in an effort to prevent a threatened mass shooting. And none of those threatened mass shootings occurred. Zero for, at this point, well over 60. I can't say for sure that those mass shootings would have occurred if the orders hadn't been issued and the guns hadn't been recovered, but 0 for 60 is a pretty good track record.
1: Garen, I want to go back to something you just mentioned, which is that you perceive federal acts of violence against citizens as an increasing threat. I mean, can you just say more about that?
3: Sure. I think it's been clear for years that there is at least a school of thought that the current federal administration can use violence in order to enforce its policies. We've actually looked at this in our survey research. 10% of the population think that's okay. And our current survey, which is in the field now as we speak, is asking very specific questions about authoritarian violence, what the public thinks of violence in order to create an authoritarian form of government in the United States. To come back to elections for a second, we're asking our respondents, should there even be midterms, or should the administration simply cancel them? That wouldn't be legal. We're assessing the public's opinion of that kind of action.
1: You know, Catherine, I feel like what Garen just said sparked a question for me, which is there's so much intractability in Congress, so much intractability in the Minnesota legislature. The perception is that nothing's getting done. What are you doing for me lately? I mean, how do you see polarization fitting into some of what we're talking about today?
4: Well, it absolutely fits in. You know, it's not sort of the underlying cause, but it definitely exacerbates the problem, because as soon as you start mentioning the federal government, partisans start reacting very differently depending on which party they identify with. And so partisan polarization definitely fuels people's attitudes about violence. And our political leaders, we even see different responses depending on who the target is. Less so in the case of Speaker Hortman, but certainly at the federal level, we see that. And that's a real problem. If we had political leaders who were sort of willing to contemn violence toward politicians on both sides, or didn't look at the behavior of the federal government through a partisan lens, I think that would be very helpful. I'm not suggesting it would solve the problem, but it would be helpful. And then also, both state legislatures and the U.S. Congress, there's a lot of gridlock because of partisan polarization. And so there's also a lot that gets done, but what gets done gets less media attention. So partisan polarization is part of the problem, including the ways in which our elected officials at every level sort of dehumanize people on the other side of the aisle.
1: We're going to have to take a break for news here in a minute. We've got have a lot of great calls coming in. But before we do that, I want to get to a call from Annie in St. Cloud. Annie, what do you want to share?
5: Yeah, that's fine.
1: Annie, are you there?
5: Yep, I am.
1: Go ahead. What do you want to share with us today?
5: Oh, yeah. So I live in St. Cloud and I've run for office several times in the last 10 years and held office. And I just want to make the point that I really think everybody, just in our daily lives, we really need to stop othering politicians, ultimately they're public servants. And I and many of my colleagues that I talk to, like, intimidation, I'm not surprised that threats are on the rise more than actual acts. But just small microaggressions all the time happen about public servants. And I constantly try to, share with people around me, like, that politicians have real lives. It doesn't matter what side they're on. They have families, and we need to be thoughtful about that and mindful about that, and lift that up, that it's public service over pretty much anything else with most local and state reps.
1: Yeah. Catherine, any reaction to
4: that? Oh, 100% agree. And thank you for your public service. And I worry that all of these threats and the climate that we're in are going to discourage people who really care about the public good from running for office because of fear.
1: If you're calling in, hang on the lines here. We'll get to your calls in the second half of the show. But right now we need to take a quick break for news with today's headlines. Phineas?
6: Hi, good morning, Kat. President Trump says the U.S. will hit Iran very hard tonight and threatens in a social media post to assume total control of Iran's oil and gas industries. The U.S. and Iran have traded strikes for a second day, pushing the Middle East closer to resuming a full-scale war. The American attack lasted into this morning in Iran. It appeared more intense and wider than the day before, but Iran released little information on the extent of the damage. The U.S. military says it fired missiles to disable another oil tanker attempting to breach its blockade of Iranian ports. Thunderstorms sweeping across Minnesota yesterday knocked trees down and power lines down, damaging some vehicles, homes, and businesses in parts of the state. The small town of Hoffman in western Minnesota was hit especially hard. Jared Olson works in Hoffman's Public Works Department and is helping to clear down trees and other storm debris.
7: There were a few houses, I want to say three or four, that trees fell on. I don't know the extent of the damage on those. A couple cars got crushed. But yeah, a lot of trees down, a lot of limbs down.
6: Hoffman officials report that no one was injured or killed in the storm, but several cars and a freight train derailed as winds gusted at more than 60 miles an hour. Elsewhere, barns collapsed in Wisconsin, buildings were crushed in rural northern Missouri, and some large trees and power lines were downed in other areas across the Midwest. The man charged with killing former DFL Minnesota House Speaker Melissa Hortman and her husband Mark is expected to plead guilty this morning. Vance Belter is also accused of shooting and wounding DFL State Senator John Hoffman and his wife Yvette, and trying to shoot their daughter Hope. The Justice Department said this week it would not seek the death penalty for Belter. He's expected to face life in prison with no possibility of release. More coming up at 10 o'clock. 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
8: Last year, when Columbia University was roiled with anti-war protests and fighting with the Trump administration, journalist Jody Kantor was invited to speak at commencement.
9: My friends from college actually tried to stop me. They were like, don't do it. Call in sick.
8: The Pulitzer Prize winner did give that speech, and it led her to write about how young people can find their life's work. Jody Kantor on how to start, next time on 1A.
1: That's 1A with Jen White next at 10 a.m. here on NPR News. Then at noon, you can listen to Minnesota Now, hosted by Nina Moyney. And Monday morning at 9, Angela will talk with the CEO of an organization called Black Men Teach about how he's working to place and retain Black male teachers in Twin Cities classrooms. 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
1: And now back to our conversation about political violence in Minnesota and around the nation, 1 year after the fatal shootings of former Minnesota House Speaker Melissa Hortman and her husband, Mark. My guests today are Catherine Pearson. She is a professor of political science at the University of Minnesota. She's also an associate dean of undergraduate education and the director of the University Honors Program. We also have Neilan Parker. She's the executive director of Common Ground USA. 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And we have Garen Wintemute. He's a professor of emergency medicine and director of the Centers for Violence Prevention at the University of California, Davis. We want you to join our conversation. What questions do you have about what is driving political violence? And what do you think that we can do about it? Give us a call at 651-227-6000 or 800-242-2828. I want to go now to a call coming in from Ben in St. Paul. Ben, what do you want to share with us?
12: Yeah, so just wanted to share. I got involved with the kind of rapid response here in the Twin Cities in regards to Metro Surge, just because of what we saw and the violence. And I've loved this conversation and the emphasis, because it was political violence against what we were seeing of individuals and just Minnesotans here in the Twin Cities. And really want to emphasize one of the biggest things that we kept pushing and that every organization in the Twin Cities throughout all of it kept pushing is the nonviolence, because we know that there has been a rise in violence. We know that people have been getting more violent in their actions, and what we've been seeing with the things like Melissa Hortman. I mean, it was a huge turning point for me. I remember the No Kings rally the day, and I was huge of, oh, do I go, do I not? Real big iffy. And when I saw she was assassinated, I knew that I had to go, because that kind of thing is not be allowed in this country.
1: Ben, we heard earlier from a caller who suggested that that type of peaceful protest that you've been involved in, it feels ineffective at this point. And you're arguing that it feels right and effective. I mean, can you just say more about how you've arrived at that that feeling?
12: A large part of it is the fact that the violence is always going to be. And we know from studies we've seen through actual research into this that nonviolence does work, that a majority of the time that consistent nonviolence protest does work, even compared to violent protests, because you have a violent protest, you'll get a quick swing, but you won't create long-standing change. You know, we saw it happen, and a large part of that I also agree in is the tactical frivolity when we saw ICE. You know, the fact is when people were throwing sex toys on ICE vehicles, people are running around in inflatable frog outfits as they're being pepper sprayed, as people are doing nothing wrong. People are staying in areas, they're following orders, and then they're still being assaulted by these ICE agents.
1: Okay.
12: Putting absurdity to it, because this is absurd what's happening.
1: Ben, thank you so much. I want to give our guests a chance to respond. Neilan, we're talking about reacting to violence with nonviolence. I mean, what do you know about that being effective?
2: Yeah, I really appreciate Ben's entry into this conversation. Thanks so much. I am often confronted with the idea that peaceful engagement is insufficient in the face of conflict. And I come at this from a very different perspective. I spent about 15 years working in countries recovering from war, and peace and these peace building tools were in fact the only thing that could end war. So it wasn't a staid and status quo kind of intervention. It was something that had to lift above all of the dynamics of a war to end it. Peaceful movements are the basis of the end of colonialism and the end of apartheid in South Africa. And so I've seen the incredible impact that these nonviolent movements globally and every day in the United States. Catherine mentioned that a lot of these things don't make the headlines, and that's true, but they are writing part of the story of who we are and what's happening. And it's very hard for us to imagine the counterfactual, but all of these investments in nonviolence are in fact a strengthening of our resilience that helps us withstand whatever the crisis is that comes forward. So we do actually have, as Ben said, quite a lot of evidence that shows that if you're looking for that enduring change, not something that's sort of quick and back and forth pendulum kind of change, that these investments in peace building and in nonviolence are critical. And I would just like to say again that Minnesota has really been a leader in this for the country, even before this moment, thinking about Melissa Hortman and the response to that, a group called Majority in the Middle, mm-hmm. who I think you may have heard about
1: yes,
2: before.
1: Yeah.
2: Yeah. Great. Well, I mean, they did an incredible job of immediately responding with What You Can Do Week. And while these immediate first things are kind of that one small step, to use a phrase of an excellent program on NPR, they can lead to bigger investments. They can ask more of us. They can grow the muscles that are the muscles that take us out of the conflict dynamics.
1: And Neelan, I mean, can you just be more specific there when you're talking about community resilience? What does that actually look like? And can you give us more examples?
2: Yeah, I mean, some of what I've said of continuing to be involved, it can be as easy and as the absence of forwarding the kind of headline that is going to get you to other, as Annie said, to other the political leaders on any in any place. But it can also look like communities purposefully and ahead of time bringing together people from a lot of different perspectives and across those lines of division to talk about the opportunity of a future in which they are not at odds with each other. Yeah. And what does that look like? Building that together across those differences can prevent violence, but it also is just good democracy.
1: Yeah. Okay, we have now State Representative John Hewitt from Rosemont on the line. What do you want to share with us today?
13: Thank you. And I really appreciate the program today. This is definitely an issue that confronts every legislator in every state with the safety and the attitude and stuff. But to the professor, Catherine, it's kind of interesting because I think it'd be interesting to do a study on something like this. I feel totally the opposite of what you're feeling. Leader Stevenson, I'm one of the co-chairs for rural recruitment this year. And I have to be honest with you, every seat for, I can't remember the date, but it's been quite a while, has been filled. The Democrats that I've interviewed actually, and I've interviewed all of them actually, they're like, this actually was a call to action for them. It's really cool to see this. And we're not talking people just putting their names on the ballot. They're like, yeah, we really got to change the way politics are. And you're bringing up all these groups like the middle and stuff like that. And I'm members of all those, and I'm known as a moderate. But it's still, even I, before Melissa, even I have had threats and stuff like that and numerous talks with my own police department. But I'm just excited about what the call has been here, and I can't tell you how this is going.
1: Representative Hewitt, while we have you on the line, I mean, we have seen additional safety protocols put in place since the shootings last year. Security at the state capitol in a way that didn't existed before, for instance. As someone who's on the receiving end of some of those protections, do you think that they've been working? How do you feel about, how this is all playing out?
13: I think that the response to this has been
14: great. I mean, again, Leader Stevenson was on top of this right away. So was Speaker DeMuth, and they both really took, I mean, even the Speaker has had threats. And so our team at the Capitol that takes care of us and even to our own neighborhoods, how they communicate and stuff with our local police has really, again, no one, who goes after a state legislator like this? And so we weren't ready for this. We had the threats, we had people that would show up at our houses, but not to this degree. And now it's a different story. And, you know, the biggest thing that many of us had to deal with, we take on this as legislators, but we also have this, our families. And my wife didn't even think about this till she woke me up that morning. Yeah. And it's our families that we really are afraid for, because they now, it's not just me, a politician, it's them, and they were included. And so, the state has done wonders. We need counseling, they have it for us. And it's just, I feel very safe at the Capitol and at home.
1: Okay. Hey, thank you so much for calling in. Catherine, I want to get your reaction to Representative Hewitt's comment there that this has actually been a call to action.
4: Yeah, I really appreciate Representative Hewitt's perspective and call. And it is heartening to hear that response in Minnesota, and that Minnesota is not seeing the record number of retirements, say, that we're seeing in the U.S. Congress right now. I nonetheless still worry about the long-term impacts of this. I think about sort of survey research that is done looking at gender differences about safety, and, you know, ask myself and others the question, you know, does this have a particular impact on women thinking about running for elected office or people of color or young people today? I think about conversations with my students who, you know, think about being staff and whether or not their safety would be impacted by that and their plans to run for office in the long term. So I think this is indeed something that needs further study. I still worry about the future, but I'm also heartened to hear that it is not causing members to retire in Minnesota. And again, I think of Senator John Hoffman and his resilience coming back to the Capitol and all the work that he has done and how important that is.
1: Garen, I want to bring you back into the conversation here. You've written about the need to treat political violence as a health behavior that can actually be changed. What do you mean by that, and how do you change it?
3: What I mean by that is that it acts as if it were a health problem, the way violence does in general. It has immediate health effects. People die, people are injured, people suffer the emotional trauma of grief and so forth, as we've already discussed, and it has lots of indirect health effects that are real, that could be quantified. There's a collective sense of post-traumatic stress, for example, that's been an undercurrent in this conversation. But more importantly, as a researcher, it turns out, let me invoke the metaphor of the duck test here. Political violence looks and acts as if it were a health problem. We can study it that way. We can use what we've learned about changing health behavior in other contexts, smoking and drinking, to go after political violence. I'll come back to that in just a second. Mm-hmm. And it works. Let me give you a concrete example. In our survey research, we asked people around many of the things, what would you do if civil war broke out here in the United States? And about 5% of our respondents said, I would pick up a rifle. Not in those exact words, but they said, I would be a combatant. And we asked those people, would anything change your mind? What if your family urged you not to do that, or your friends, or Representative Hewitt, respected public leaders and so forth? And more than half of our respondents who said, I would be a combatant, said, in essence, but you could talk me out of it. And I put that alongside the findings that the vast majority of us reject political violence altogether. Of the minority of us who say, no, it's acceptable in principle, the vast majority say, but I wouldn't want to do it myself. And now I just added the third arm of the trifecta. Of the small minority of us who say, I'm willing to do it, more than half say, but you could talk me out of it. We can work with that. And we know a lot about how to change other kinds of health behavior. And in this instance, the decision to participate in violence can be seen as a health behavior. So let's use the techniques that have that we've shown change other adverse health behaviors. And let's get, as has been said in other contexts here already, let's get people talking to each other. These conversations can happen at the dinner table within a family. They can happen at the barber shop. This means trusted messengers delivering messages that work. So firearm owners who say, I am not going to commit political violence, talking to the minority who say, I will. The majority of MAGA Republicans who say, I will not commit political violence, talking to that minority who will. And let me add alongside this, I am actually a real optimist about all of this. Mm. Not just Representative Hewitt today, but Ben and Annie and Howard are all people who have not just felt, but responded to a call to an internal call to action posed by current events. All over the country are people trying to make a difference for the better. We need to celebrate them and make their stories public.
1: Neilan, I mean, what do you think? We talked about community resilience, but listening to what Garen just said, do you have any additional thoughts on like what it takes to actually move the needle for an individual who might be thinking about committing political violence?
2: First of all, I just want to give a kind of toast to what Garen just said, and say that earlier in this conversation, there's been the kind of evoking of a tipping point. We're at a tipping point, mm-hmm. And what would it take for that tip to not be tipping into more destruction, but into a different future in which it was less likely? And I think one of the things that I would raise here is that what we're in right now feels very volatile, and in fact has a lot of volatility in it. So I think that idea of a tipping point is not wrong. But what comes next is being written right now. So you have to lean in to the positive vision of the future if what you want to follow this moment has those characteristics in it. In a moment of crisis, we push the buttons right in front of us. So if you build out those buttons to be better now, then you will have better choices in a crisis for where we go next. And I have seen that come out of Minnesota. I've mentioned a couple of different cases of that. But I think that the continued I love what State Representative John Hewitt just said about this feeling like a call to action to get involved. It's that kind of energy that is the difference between the next phase looking like more of the same or worse than what we've experienced now, or looking like a different and more transformational phase.
1: And Neilan, you know, you mentioned earlier that you spent years working on political violence in other countries, but you've shifted to the U.S. I mean, can you say more about why, what prompted that shift professionally?
2: Yeah, thank you for that question. I mean, of course, it's a personal one, but I was raised in the beautiful Blue Ridge Mountains of Appalachia, and I started to see there the kind of psychological steps that are necessary for us to tolerate harm against another. And that's a kind of dehumanization, a sense mm-hmm. that someone else is in fact going to behave as if I am not human or I am not afforded the same dignity. When we're in that circumstance, we tend to allow harm to happen, and we tend to be more willing even to commit harm. What Garen was saying about being in a situation where we are willing to take up arms, but also making the point that we can be talked out of it. And I have worked in so many places where the harms, quite frankly, have been worse and systematic in ways that have been over years. And I've watched what it takes to walk out of those holes. And it is the purpose of my life right now to try to afford us better options than what the future of war looks like in countries for everyday people.
1: We're going to squeeze in one more call here very quickly from Joe in Brainerd. Joe, quickly, what do you want to share with us today?
15: Thanks for taking my call. Two points that came to mind. One is just how empathy plays into this, because there seems to be a very noticeable lack of empathy, and that really trickles into a lot of different aspects of what's going on today. Empathy is viewed kind of as a weakness, which is unfortunate because it's the very thing we need to address some of these issues.
1: Yeah.
15: Second point is social media. how that creates an environment that really does not value critical thinking. Without critical thinking, you have the ability to go in a direction that you might not otherwise go. So I appreciate your time, and it's a great show. I thank you.
1: Thank you, Joe. I mean, we've talked a little bit about social media and how that just allows people to say and do whatever they want anonymously. But Garen, there's something deeper here, which is this issue of empathy or a lack thereof. What do you make of Joe's comment that empathy is decreasing? Does that bear itself out in the research or the experience you've had?
3: I don't know that it's decreasing, but I want to underscore the importance that Joe gives to it. Empathy means feeling another's pain as one's own, in essence. Empathy means connectedness. And we've talked a lot today about the opposite of connectedness and its risks, about othering, as Annie mentioned. We need to recognize as a society, that if it's happening to somebody, it's happening to me. Let me switch and mention briefly social media and social networks more generally, as Joe brought up. In our research, we found that two kinds of social networks were associated with a very much increased risk in willingness to commit violence. Number one, I don't have a social network. I go back to the Unabomber. But people who live in isolation, who are not connected. But the other is, I have a big social network, and on political violence, we all think the same way. It's called the bonding form of social capital, the echo chamber, where people are hermetically closed in, talking to each other in agreement, and escalate and don't recognize how far to the extreme they have moved. Both of those conditions are associated with an increase in risk for political violence and many other bad things, and a broad sort of connectedness takes care of both of them.
1: Neelan, any parting thoughts here? We have about 30 seconds left.
2: I would just say that if somebody is looking for one spot to get started, that you can go to cgusa.org, and there's 50 things that anyone can do, but I hope that's only the start and that you take it still further.
1: Okay, our time is up today. I want to thank our guests. Catherine Pearson is a professor of political science at the University of Minnesota. Neelan Parker is the executive director of Common Ground USA. And Dr. Garen Wintemute is a professor of emergency medicine and director of the Centers for Violence Prevention at the University of California, Davis. This conversation was produced by Carrie Dwyer. I'm Catherine Richard, filling in for Angela Davis. She'll be back on Monday.
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18: Here's the regional weather forecast from NPR News. Showers are likely around the region today with highs in the upper 60s and mid-70s. For the metro area, cloudy skies, a chance for rain this morning, and then showers and some thunder this afternoon. Highs will be in the lower 70s. For tonight, we have a chance for rain this evening. It'll clear off after midnight with lows in the mid-50s. Sunshine tomorrow, a high of 78. More rain tomorrow night. Saturday, sunny skies, a high of 75 degrees. And that's the forecast.
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20: 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Hi, I'm Jen White. Today on 1A, journalist Jody Cantor on discovering your life's work. In 2017, Cantor spoke with young people around the country about her work for the New York Times. Their fear of the future was palpable.
0: I found this vein of students who in their text chains wouldn't type the word J-O-B. They typed it J-asterisk-B because the real word was too scary.
20: Cantor has a new book with advice for young people on finding their value in the workplace. 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But first, Summer Books with Ron Charles.
21: Live from NPR News in Washington, I'm Korva Coleman. The House has failed to extend a program that allows the U.S. to gather intelligence on people overseas. Lawmakers would not support the FISA extension. This is a disagreement with President Trump's decision to name Bill Pulte as the U.S. Acting Director of Intelligence. Pulte runs an agency responsible for mortgage lending. He has no intelligence experience. President Trump says the U.S. will launch heavier attacks on Iran tonight. He made the claim on social media this morning. The two countries have been trading military strikes since the downing of an Apache attack helicopter Monday. President Trump blamed that on Iran. NPR's Danielle Kurtzleben reports.
22: The president has continually made threats and pronouncements about the war on social media, and this latest post amps up his rhetoric. He wrote that the U.S. will be, quote, hitting Iran, adding later in all caps, very hard tonight. Trump also threatened to attack Karg Island, which is central to Iran's oil exports. However, Trump told Fox News this morning that the U.S. and Iran are still in talks. He added that he doesn't want to have boots on the ground, but that if he wants, he could send in, quote, a small group of soldiers. President Trump has said many times that an end to the war could come imminently. Earlier this week, he said an agreement to end the war could be coming within days. Danielle Kurtzleben, NPR News, The White House.
21: The latest edition of the Men's World Cup soccer tournament kicks off in a few hours. NPR's Ada Peralta is in Mexico City, where the first game will be played between Mexico and South Africa.
23: The favorites are who you might expect: Spain, France, Portugal, England, and the defending champion, Argentina. The U.S. and Mexico are very likely to get out of the group stage, but it's hard to believe they'll make it much further than that. But I'm not going to say that too loudly here. Historically, the national team here has been nothing but disappointment, but this tournament is yet to start, so hope is intact.
21: NPR's Ada Peralta reporting. The largest Protestant denomination in the U.S. has moved a step closer to banning women from serving as pastors. Thousands of Southern Baptists voted in favor of the formal ban during an annual meeting in Florida. NPR's Christian Wright has more.
24: Southern Baptist leaders invoked 17th century church doctrine in bringing the initial vote to the floor. The proposed amendment to the Southern Baptist Convention's constitution specifies that only men should preach the Word of God to the conservative evangelical congregations. But advocacy group Baptist Women in Ministry put up a billboard near the meeting venue that says God calls women to pastor, preach, and minister. Reverend Meredith Stone is the executive director.
25: While they were hearing these negative messages from the SBC, they would also hear the positive message that God values them equally and that they should be equally valued in the church.
24: A final vote is planned for next year's meeting. Kristen Wright, NPR News.
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26: 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Other contributors include Lilly Endowment, a private foundation supporting NPR's coverage of religion and spirituality, and Jarl and Pamela Mohn, focusing on civil liberties, foster youth, public radio, and the arts.
6: For NPR News in the Twin Cities, I'm Phineas Pope. The Minneapolis City Council is set to take up two measures this hour related to George Floyd Square. One is whether to approve a special tax assessment on property owners at the square to help cover the cost of a street reconstruction project that just started. Given all the neighborhood has been through the past 6 years, there are calls to waive the assessments. Michaela Ziegler is a neighborhood resident and board member of a nonprofit serving the area.
27: We want to make sure that people can stay here. It's an important part of a healthy community, a safe community, to have locally connected businesses. But these things are not going to be able to come to fruition if such a huge assessment is levied on this already beleaguered group of businesses and residents.
6: The council will also vote on the selection of Minnesota Agape Movement to redevelop a former gas station site at the square. A Feeding Our Future defendant who fled to Kenya is back in Minnesota to face charges after surrendering to authorities. Here's Matt Sepik.
5: Saeed Erig is among 79 people charged in a sprawling scheme to steal hundreds of millions of dollars from taxpayer-funded child nutrition programs. He allegedly stole more than $4 million after falsely claiming to have served 1.4 million meals from his small Minneapolis deli. U.S. Attorney Dan Rosen says Erig surrendered soon after the FBI put him on its list of most wanted fraudsters.
7: This is, in our view, based on the timing, directly related to the vice president's announcement that he was on the most wanted list.
5: The Trump Justice Department says it's prioritizing social service fraud prosecutions. At the same time, the president has granted pardons or commutations to more than 70 people convicted of the very same crimes, including a nursing home magnate who stole $1.3 billion. I'm Matt Sepik, Minneapolis.
6: Cleanup continues today across Minnesota in the wake of two rounds of severe weather yesterday. Those storms brought hurricane-force winds and hailstones bigger than golf balls. Several thousand homes and businesses remain without power near Alexandria after storms early yesterday. Those storms also knocked about 20 rail cars off their tracks in the city of Hoffman. Right now in Hibbing, partly sunny, 63 degrees. In the Twin Cities, 70. It's NPR News.
8: This is 1A. I'm Jen White. Summer is nearly here. Maybe you've been eyeing the shelves of your local bookstore or best of lists of new releases to find something to read during upcoming travel or lazy summer afternoons. Well, we have the man, the voice, to guide you, Ron Charles. Ron's a book critic and former book editor for the Washington Post's Book World. He now writes about books on Substack at Ron Charles. And he recently joined us in studio for another edition of our Ron Recommends book series. Let's take a look. Listen, Ron, it's great to have you back.
9: Oh, thanks so much for having me.
8: And we, of course, want to hear your book suggestions, too. What's on your list for the summer? Maybe it's something you've already read that you think someone should add to their summer reading list. Email us at 1A@WAMU.org. So, Ron, your first pick is The Things We Never Say, and it's a novel by Pulitzer Prize winner Elizabeth Strout about a high school history teacher. It came out earlier this month. On the surface, everything seems to be going pretty well for this teacher, but the book's title hints at something more. What drew you to this one?
9: Well, the author, of course, so beloved, Elizabeth Strout, it's just wonderful. I could recommend each of her books. Yeah, we're not in Olive Kitteridge world anymore. We're not in Maine anymore. We're in Massachusetts. It's about a high school history teacher named Artie, much beloved. I mean, everybody thinks he's a great guy, and he is a great guy, but he is not as happy as everyone thinks. He is seriously depressed. He's thinking about taking his own life. I know that's a very dark subject. It could be very triggering for some people, but I would recommend that you persist with this book because there is a lot of warmth and humor in this book, and it is ultimately not about suicide. Artie is troubled by big questions. He goes around like in cocktail parties and says, do you think we have free will? Well, nobody wants to talk about that at a cocktail party, you know?
8: Right.
9: He's got these raw philosophical questions. His wife's like, oh, Artie, please stop. But as he digs in and as he keeps thinking, he reestablishes a relationship with his son. Just a lot of good, powerful things happen to Artie. I think it's just such a lovely novel.
8: Well, the book is set against the backdrop of the 2024 presidential election, the lingering effects of the COVID pandemic. What did it feel like for you reading this book, given its premise and setting, and like the reality of the news in 2026?
9: Yeah, and as an old high school teacher, I really, really related to this book. And I remember thinking, as Artie does, these kids are so tender, they're so naive, they deserve so much, and they're going out into a world that is so cruel. And you really, your heart just breaks for those kids. And that's Artie's, he's almost overwhelmed by how much he feels for these kids. And you know that great teacher who gets along with kids so well, but is kind of odd with adults?
8: Yes.
9: That's Artie. Mm-hmm. No, mm-hmm. Elizabeth Strout said in an interview that she just loves Artie, and I do too. I think if you read this book, you will.
8: So I'm going to throw a little bit of a curveball at you, thinking about like summer reading. I put books into different buckets. I think about sort of, you know, the beach read.
9: Right.
8: I think about the
3: what I think of as like the thunderstorm read, the day where it's just sort of overcast and I just want to be in the house with the book.
9: Yes.
3: And then the plane read, when I can
9: On a plane.
3: Okay. Yeah.
9: You meant ordinary.
3: No. Like I'm on an airplane.
9: Right.
3: And I can really, I don't know. It's something, I love reading on planes. I don't know. It's just me. But where would you cast this book?
9: This is the one you want to cuddle up with.
3: Okay.
9: Yeah.
3: Okay.
9: This is a very contemplative novel. It's a very thoughtful novel, but it's not very long, I should add, too.
3: Oh, okay.
9: You know, so it's not a big commitment. Now, sometimes that matters to people. You know, when you're going on a trip, you don't want a 600-page novel. Maybe you want a 200-page novel, and this could be it.
3: Something you could read maybe in a day or two.
9: Exactly.
3: Well, next we have John of John. It's out today. It's by Scottish writer Douglas Stewart. What's the premise?
9: People will know Douglas Stewart, or should, because he won the Booker Prize for Sugie Bain, then wrote another terrific novel called Young Mungo. These are books about really tough, poor people in Scotland, in Glasgow, usually mothers and sons in those two cases. And the books are really heavy. This book is a change for him, and I think it's his best book. It's about fathers and sons. A young man, as the book begins, a young man has graduated from college in Edinburgh, and he doesn't have a job, he doesn't have any prospects, he's kind of staying on people's sofas, and he gets a call from his dad, whom he's never gotten along with, and says he's got to come home because his grandmother's not feeling well. Mm-hmm. It's like, should I? Must I? He's gay. His father does not know that. His father's an extremely conservative churchman. Mm-hmm. They live on a very barren northwestern island off the coast of Scotland. There are hardly any people there. They're all weavers. They speak Gaelic. I mean, this is, you know, for a college kid who's been living in Edinburgh, to go back to this, it's a huge sacrifice. But he does go. He is a good person. He realizes immediately his grandmother is fine.
3: Twist.
9: That his dad just wants him home, you know. Mm. But they do not get along at all. They bicker from the very moment he picks him up. Your hair is too long. You're not dressed right. What are people at church going to think of you? All this. Huge complication. His dad is also gay. He's been living a closeted life for decades. He doesn't know what to call what he is. He doesn't know what to call what he's been doing. He's deeply ashamed of it. So here's this father and son, more alike than they could ever realize, trying to reestablish a relationship. It is a truly beautiful novel.
3: As you mentioned, this novel takes place in a remote part of Scotland. As you were sort of describing it, I could see it coming across as either very claustrophobic or very expansive. What kind of setting does Stewart develop?
9: Yeah, because the landscape's gorgeous. I mean, mm-hmm. it's like the moon. Mm-hmm. You've got the ocean there, too, so it's not like the moon. But you know what I mean?
3: Yeah.
9: A lot of rocks and hills. It's a gorgeous place. But it's just so inaccessible and so hard to live there. But we do meet other people on this place, and they are real characters. Like, there's a pair of brothers that live next door who never ever speak to each other, haven't spoken to each other for decades. They live in the same house. There's a lot of quirky characters in this novel. So it is it's a book with a lot more humor than we've seen from Stewart before, mm-hmm. and a lot more healing than we've seen before.
3: Okay, setting for this book, where should we read it?
9: This is a long book.
3: Yeah.
9: So this could be that book you take away on vacation.
3: Mm-hmm.
9: Yeah, this
3: mm-hmm.
9: could be the book you curl up with and don't want to leave.
3: Okay. Well, moving from Scotland to the west coast of the U.S., your third recommendation is No Way Home, and this is a novel by T.C. Boyle. It came out last month. What are we getting into if we read this book?
9: Here you go for summer reading. This is wild. Of course, I've been reading him my whole life. Uh-huh. This is his 20th novel. And it is classic T.C. Boyle. It is people being rubbed up against each other who just do not get along at all. It begins with a young doctor in L.A. who gets word that his mother has died in Nevada. So he has to leave the hospital. He has to drive up there. It's a 5-hour drive, close up her house, find a place for the dog. He goes to a diner. You know, he's kind of depressed by the death of his mother. Mm-hmm. Sees a pretty young woman, anyhow, they get talking, and he has a one-night stand. For him, it's just a one-night stand. For her, she thinks they're engaged.
3: Oh, that's quite the leap there.
9: Turns out, she's been living in a storage unit, and she knows a good thing when she sees it. She is not leaving that house. I mean, he's going to have to use, you know, like a can opener to get her out of there. She also has a really threatening ex-boyfriend. And the three of them, I mean, it's just a toxic triangle. And this novel is just one racing disaster after another. I mean, you just want to scream, get out of the house, but it's his house. You know, it's like the greatest abstinence program ever written. This book just races along. It is great, great fun, and fun of horribleness, I should say.
3: Okay, I'm not sure where should we read this one.
9: This could be that plain book you were talking about.
3: This could be the plain book.
9: This could be that thriller, because, I mean, all three of them are bad news. Oh, but the dog does not die.
3: Thank you, because, listen, that is...
9: People wrote and
3: asked. That's a deal breaker to me.
9: I didn't even think of it. Yeah, but I got many comments. Is the dog all right? Is the dog all right? Yeah, it's not Fatal Attraction. Nobody boils the dog.
3: Okay. Thank you. Thank you for making that clear. Now, you've got a bonus pick for us, and this time it's a new children's picture book. It's called Is This a Plum? The authors are Dan Ojari and his 8-year-old son, Finn.
9: Isn't that adorable? I realized on the way over, you know, maybe this is not the book for radio, but you're so good at describing things. So, you see the book.
3: Yes.
9: Is this a plum? Certainly looks like a plum, but you open it up, there's a die, you know, cut through in the cover there. Right. No, it's a hippopotamus's bum.
3: Oh.
9: Yes. And as you go through, every single spread is like this. Is this a spider? No, it's a tiger's whiskers. Is this a spoon? No, it's the moon. It is so cute. And, you know, what kids will be learning as they look through this, I mean, they won't be knowing they're learning this, but they'll be learning that they shouldn't judge things on first impressions, that they should get more evidence. But, you know, all they have to know is that it's delightful and that it rhymes and that they're going to have parents and teachers and kids are going to have a great time with this book. It is so adorable.
3: Oh, well, Ron, I always loved your recommendations. We will add all of them to our website. And some of you have recommendations as well and emails. Check out Jesmine Ward's just published collection of essays called On Witness and Respair. Kayla also says The Correspondent by Virginia Evans. It was a beautiful read. The structure felt like reading a real person's correspondence, and I loved learning about the main character through the way she communicated with others. And Stephen Bowie Maryland says, I'm looking forward to the third installment in Colson Whitehead's Harlem Trilogy. So lots more to talk about in the weeks ahead with Ron Charles. He's a book critic and former book editor for the Washington Post's Book World. He now writes a newsletter on Substack, also called Ron Charles. And he talks to us on 1A for our ongoing series, Ron Recommends. Ron, it's always great to see you. Thanks.
9: Well, thanks so much.
3: Coming up, we listen to our recent conversation with Pulitzer Prize-winning journalist Jodi Kantor. She shares advice for young people on finding meaningful work at a time when finding any work can feel daunting for new grads. That's just ahead. This is 1A from WAMU and NPR.

0: Great book recommendations there. Thanks for tuning in to 1A on NPR News. I'm Phineas Pope. Big books and bold ideas with Carrie Miller, by the way, tomorrow at 11 o'clock. Weather, a cooler and less humid air mass in the wake of yesterday's cool front today. High temps in the 60s north, mid-70s south, a good 15 degrees cooler than yesterday for most, 10 to 15 degrees. That said, not completely dry today. Another round of scattered showers moving in from southwest to northeast throughout the day today, delivering some more rain. NPR's Sven Sundgaard says there could be some garden variety thundershowers too. Severe weather, though, not expected. Brighter skies tomorrow, temps a little warmer. Afternoon highs ranging from the mid-80s southwest to the upper 60s north. The weekend, pretty pleasant, cooler Sunday and Monday. Sven's got more details on the Updraft blog at nprnews.org.
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0: In Red Wing right now, rain 64 degrees at 10:20.
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2: Health Secretary Robert F. Kennedy Jr. wants to go to war against Lyme disease.
3: We're launching one of the most ambitious federal efforts ever to undertake and combat Lyme disease.
2: He says he can reduce Lyme by 25% in the next 10 years. How will he do that, especially when one of the best ways to prevent Lyme disease may be a tool Kennedy historically opposes, a vaccine? That's on the next On Point.
4: On Point is coming up today at 1 o'clock, tonight at 9 on NPR News. Good morning. The man charged with killing former DFL Minnesota House Speaker Melissa Hortman and her husband Mark pleaded guilty today in federal court in Minneapolis. The Justice Department is expected to hold a press conference coming up in just a few minutes here at 11:30 a.m. following what was a change of plea hearing this morning. And you can watch a live stream of that press conference on our website, mprnews.org. It is 66 in the Twin Cities. That changed quickly. It was 70 about 20 minutes ago. And a little bit of rain falling here, partly sunny in Duluth, where it's 71. 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
6: This is 1A. I'm Jen White. We're talking today about two parasites that are drawing concern in the U.S. We just heard about the New World screwworm, which is threatening the cattle industry in particular. Now let's turn to the second parasitic concern. You're walking in the woods or some tall grass. You come home and there, a tiny speck on your skin. It's a tick. That experience is getting more common as the U.S. tick population grows and spreads. Ticks are responsible for spreading roughly 90% of all vector-borne diseases in the U.S. Lyme disease is the most common, but other infections are on the rise too, like the tick bite-induced meat allergy called alpha-gal syndrome. And just to add insult to injury, a tiny tick bite can even attract a screwworm looking for a spot to lay its destructive eggs. So how can you protect yourself, and what should you do if you are bitten by a tick? Caitlin Jetalina is still with us. She's an epidemiologist and scientific communicator. She writes the Substack, Your Local Epidemiologist. 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
1: I'm Jeremy Hobson, and I'm old enough to remember when you could get bored waiting for something because there wasn't social media to distract you. 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In fact, it's often doom scrolling, needless refreshing, and reels. So why is it so hard to log off Instagram, TikTok, or X, and what can break the cycle? 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
2: 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Here's your forecast for the Twin Cities. Today, it'll be cooler and cloudy with rain and storms. Highs will be in the low 70s. Tonight, still a chance of rain and storms in the evening, but clear after midnight. Lows will be in the mid-50s. Sunny tomorrow, Friday. Highs will be in the upper 70s. Tomorrow night, there's a good chance of showers and storms. Lows will be in the upper 50s. And a sunny day on Saturday. Highs in the mid-70s.
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6: This is Minnesota Now. I'm Nina Moyney. We're bringing you a special hour to mark 1 year since the tragic killings of State Representative Melissa Hortman and her husband Mark. We'll look at their legacy. Plus, State Senator John Hoffman and his wife were also injured in the attack. How they're recovering. Other Minnesota politicians were targeted that terrible night. We'll talk to one of them, Representative Kristen Bonner, about grappling with safety and running for office. The man who carried out the attack pleaded guilty this morning, the latest on the case. And we'll talk to two experts studying an uptick in political violence. And the Hortman's children share one of their parents' favorite songs. Plus, we'll meet some puppies who are training to be service dogs in the Hortman's honor. That's coming up after this news.
7: Live from NPR News, I'm Lakshmi Singh. President Trump says that the United States will launch heavier attacks on Iran tonight. He made the claim on social media this morning. The U.S. and Iran have been trading military strikes since the downing of a U.S. Apache helicopter Monday. President Trump blamed that on Iran. NPR's Daniel Kurtzleben has the latest.
8: The president has continually made threats and pronouncements about the war on social media, and this latest post amps up his rhetoric. He wrote that the U.S. will be, quote, hitting Iran, adding later in all caps, very hard tonight. Trump also threatened to attack Karg Island, which is central to Iran's oil exports. However, Trump told Fox News this morning that the U.S. and Iran are still in talks. He added that he doesn't want to have boots on the ground, but that if he wants, he could send in, quote, a small group of soldiers. President Trump has said many times that an end to the war could come imminently. Earlier this week, he said an agreement to end the war could be coming within days. Danielle Kurtzleben, NPR News, The White House.
7: The rising price of doing business is likely to put even more pressure on U.S. consumers and add to voter frustration this midterm election year. A new Labor Department report shows a producer price index in May rose 6.5% from a year ago. The Iran war is contributing to a fuel price surge that's largely driving inflationary pressures. And Pierre Scott Horsley is tracking the impact on the average consumer.
9: Because of those high gas prices, a lot of people are having to cut corners elsewhere. Emily Inlow is a mother of two in Nicholasville, Kentucky. She says cost and driving distance have forced her to skip sending her 11-year-old son to summer camp this year.
10: It feels awful as a parent not being able to, like, give these experiences to my kids that I had growing up. And it just feels like I'm not doing great as a parent, but we got to do what we got to do.
9: Inlow's 5-year-old daughter is in daycare, and nationwide daycare prices are also up about 3.5%.
7: NPR's Scott Horsley. Riots continued overnight in Northern Ireland after a stabbing in the capital, Belfast, earlier this week. The suspect in the attack is a refugee from Sudan. NPR's Lauren Ferris says calls to violence have been amplified online by far-right social media accounts.
11: Masked men with hit lists and Molotov cocktails have been going door-to-door in parts of East Belfast, hunting for foreigners or people of color in what the United Kingdom's Minister for Northern Ireland calls racist thuggery. Billionaire ex-owner Elon Musk is one of those sharing anti-immigrant material online. Belfast Police Chief Constable John Boucher urged people to ignore such posts.
12: Stop listening to these idiots. We will be going after them, the incitement that they've been doing.
11: Charred homes and torched cars are reminiscent of what rival paramilitaries did to Belfast a generation ago, during 3 decades of Catholic-Protestant conflict known as the Troubles. Lauren Freyer, NPR News, London.
7: It's NPR.
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6: Across the state today, cooler as some of that less humid air has settled in. Highs in the upper 60s and mid-70s. Some scattered rain showers coming up today, and more cool air moves in for this weekend. I'm Nina Moyney with these Minnesota news headlines. The Minnesota Department of Human Services will lift payment suspensions for providers that were disenrolled. Ellie Roth reports.
14: Following widespread outcry from providers and lawmakers, Human Services will lift suspensions for providers who have filed an appeal. That's according to a memo sent to providers on Wednesday. Last week, the department disenrolled providers en masse from high-risk Medicaid programs as part of an agreement with the federal government to combat fraud. But many providers worried they were disenrolled simply because the agency ran out of time to complete the revalidation process by the deadline. Previously, Human Services said disenrolled providers would not receive payment while appealing. Many providers said they would be forced to close, putting vulnerable Minnesotans who rely on Medicaid at risk. Any providers who submitted an appeal by June 9th will have their payment suspension lifted by the end of the day on June 11th. I'm Ellie Roth.
6: Mankato Clinic laid off almost 100 employees this week, and the layoffs are effective immediately. The job cuts come just a week after the clinic hired a new chief financial officer. From Mankato, Hannah Yang reports.
15: The job cuts affected most departments, including management and ancillary support staff like front desk receptionists and imaging staff. However, none of the 12 Mankato Clinic locations will close, and none of its 200 physicians are being laid off. Aaron Johnson is chief executive officer of Mankato Clinic.
16: To make the reductions that we did was absolutely a last resort for us. I mean, our employees are incredibly important to us. They're the lifeblood of the organization.
15: Johnson says he doesn't expect the layoffs to affect patient care, although there may be some minimal disruptions. I'm Hannah Yang, Mankato.
6: Sunday marks 1 year since the deadly shootings of DFL Representative Melissa Hortman and her husband Mark. Authorities say the alleged assassin also shot State Senator John Hoffman and his wife Yvette at their home and targeted others. The violent acts shook the state and country. And today on Minnesota Now, we're spending the hour looking at how people are keeping Melissa Hortman and her family's legacy alive and how the attack is affecting political life. Our politics correspondent Dana Ferguson covered Hortman in the Minnesota legislature and has been following the assassination, as well as steps at the Capitol to mitigate future incidents of political violence. She joins us now. Thanks for being here, Dana.
17: You're welcome, Nina.
6: Dana, you covered the legislature. You saw lawmakers return for the first session in 2 decades without this key figure, Melissa Hortman. How was her absence felt?
17: From the first day, lawmakers just reeled from her loss. Hortman was a force in the legislature, and only one representative in the House, that's Republican Greg Davids, could recall a time the chamber didn't include Hortman in it. Her desk was cordoned off at the back of the chamber. Red roses and her photo remain there all session in hopes of keeping her memory front and center, along with the message she frequently pressed with her colleagues that they could disagree, but they shouldn't insult or demean one another when they do it. And unfortunately, that message didn't always win out this session. But her colleagues often invoked her. They approved new efforts to preserve the Hortman legacy and to prevent future violence against elected officials. Earlier this week, I met with DFL State Representative Zach Stevenson at a park just blocks from where the Hortmans lived.
18: We are right now just a few feet away from Highway 610, which will soon be renamed the Hortman Memorial Highway.
17: Stevenson is now the DFL House Caucus Leader. He assumed the role in the wake of tragedy. He's also a former campaign director for Hortman.
18: When she first ran for office in 2004, one of the big things she was running on was completing Highway 610.
17: For decades, the freeway was a work in progress. Now, it's complete.
18: 610 also connects the two communities that she represented, Brooklyn Park and Coon Rapids, one of the few bridges over the Mississippi in this part of the world.
17: It's among an array of landmarks that will bear the Hortman name. A solar garden program championed by Melissa Hortman is one. A bike trail in Lake County will carry the name of Mark Hortman, an avid mountain biker. A garden on the Capitol complex will be named for the couple. A new state park could be two. Lawmakers also donated to train more service dogs in honor of Gilbert, the family's golden retriever. Stevenson says the memorials would probably be too much for the often humble Hortman.
18: She wasn't someone who had a huge ego and needed to take credit for everything. She was happy to share the spotlight.
17: That's not all. The legislature responded by putting extra emphasis on political threats. A new investigative unit, a communication chain to alert lawmakers to danger, whether they're at the Capitol or elsewhere.
18: Until last summer, we kind of had a hodgepodge way of reacting to that.
17: Stevenson says gaps were exposed.
18: Now we'll have a statewide response that ensures that lawmakers all over the state are safe when their lives are threatened.
17: The legislature and other regulatory entities also removed public officials' addresses from websites. More campaign money can go for security. Some public dollars also will help defray costs of home security systems. And at the Capitol, new weapon screening, plus a heavier law enforcement presence and more restricted access to the building.
19: I think it's going to be important. It's going to give a sense of security. I think that was shattered for the entire state on June 14th.
17: That's Republican House Speaker Lisa Damith. Legislators also did more to account for safety when lawmakers, judges, and other office holders aren't in public buildings. The new Legislative Services Unit will triage threats to office holders. The goal? Better communication, and protection from threats to lawmaker safety.
19: I think it also sends a message to the public that things are no longer the same, and what you maybe used to do with calling and being angry and whatever that is, you can express yourself. You have First Amendment right to do that. You cannot be violent, and you cannot make threats of violence.
18: It's both reassuring and sad.
17: Standing along the highway that will have Hortman memorial signs, Stevenson reflects on changes.
18: It shouldn't have to be this way. And it is sad when you're down at the Capitol, a place that, as long as I've been there, has been tremendously open, to see those, you know, really constant physical reminders of what we've been through and what the cost is.
17: He hopes that people will take a cue from Hortman. She frequently reminded peers to argue over ideas, not personalities. And, as Stevenson puts it, treat each other as humans, even as they disagree.
20: Dana, another family has also been reeling from the events of June 14th, the Hoffmans. Senator John Hoffman and his wife Yvette were also targeted and shot by the same gunman, and they are recovering. But what has this year and this last legislative session been like for them?
17: At times, it's been really difficult for them. I tagged along with Senator Hoffman to talk about the challenges of returning to the Capitol and what inspired the fourth-term Democrat to take another run at elected office. I was with Senator Hoffman and Yvette Hoffman on a morning last month when they went to file for office. They were quickly greeted and gathered up in a hug by a security officer.
21: I'm so thankful that you are doing well.
22: Well, it's one day at a time. I mean,
21: it has been a year.
22: We have our moments. I mean, there's a day that's gone by that all of a sudden, you know, we just minded our own business at home.
17: Almost a year ago, a gunman disguised as a police officer came to their door. When they cracked it open, the shooter fired into their home. Bullets poured in. 9 hit John and 8 hit Yvette. In her Pooh Bear PJs, Yvette forced the door shut, and their daughter, Hope, called 911. They were saved and have largely recovered physically, although they say they're forever changed.
0: Over the past few months, my family and I have walked through a chapter that changes a person.
17: That's Hoffman delivering his first speech back in the Senate.
0: When you survive an attempted assassination, you look at the world differently.
17: The same shooter is charged in the killings of former House Speaker Melissa Hortman and her husband, Mark. Hoffman helped advance bills to memorialize Hortman. He affectionately calls her his political kid's sister. The result of his work? A solar garden program in her name, along with a stretch of highway that runs through both their districts. Those who impersonate a police officer will see stiffer penalties. Hoffman says the return to the Capitol was tough.
1: Yeah, I'm more observant of where I'm at and who's around me.
17: Some sounds jar him, too.
1: If I heard a voice in the hallway that I didn't understand, I would stop, you know, because that's a reaction just to the fact that when somebody has trauma.
17: More weapons screening and security staff are at the Capitol. Money was also added to bring on a new unit to assess threats to lawmakers. Hoffman says some of those threats have come his way, despite efforts to turn the temperature down.
1: I still get threatening voicemails. I still get threatening emails. And to the point where my staff we've turned some of those voicemails in.
17: He chalks it up to political polarization.
1: We have no room for that. I don't have room for that. But we need to stop it.
17: There are small moments where he's reminded of the risks of being in a public role. As he files his paperwork for re-election, he initially jots down his home address. A clerk interjects.
3: That is your address. And an affidavit is public information.
1: Oh.
3: So if you have a P.O. box and want to change that?
1: I do.
3: You can do that.
17: It might not have been noted before the June 14th attacks, but times are different now.
3: You're all set? Officially filed.
1: Awesome, man. Thank you.
17: With that filing paperwork in tow, John and Yvette look out over the Capitol Mall. They pose for a photo with the state seal.
1: People would understand if we would have just said, you know, time to find something else, right? Public service-wise, but then the it would win. Evil would win. And there's so much that needs to be done.
17: They're hoping their story is a reminder that heated rhetoric has consequences.
23: I guess until you're shot 8 times, because I was, maybe you just need to have some empathy. That's it. We've lost that, so let's get back to it.
17: She says it was a tough decision for the family, but
23: this is important, so I'll just get another pair of Winnie the Pooh pajamas and have heavy-duty locks on our doors and all kinds of gadgets and gizmos, and we'll do it again.
17: And put themselves out there for at least 4 more years. They say it's worth it.
20: Dana, I know the Hoffmans are asking people to do something special to honor the Hortman family on Sunday.
17: That's right, Nina. They're asking that people light a candle on Sunday night and set it on their doorstep to remember the lives taken by political violence.
20: All right. Thanks so much, Dana.
17: You're welcome.
20: That's NPR politics reporter Dana Ferguson.

0: As Minnesotans were waking up to the news of the attacks on June 14th last year, some of the state's political leaders were also learning they may have been targeted. Authorities say they found writings by the gunman that included the names of dozens of politicians. They also say that between the attacks on the Hoffmans and Hortmans, he went to the homes of two other DFL lawmakers. One of them is Maple Grove and Osseo Representative Kristen Bonner. Like Senator John Hoffman, she's decided to run for re-election, despite the terrifying events of last summer. I talked with her in studio this week, and she told me she never really doubted whether to run again, in part because she wants to carry on the legacy of her late colleague.
1: I think Melissa was an incredible leader because she understood the humanity of the work. She understood what it was when we can't deliver something. And you have folks who have to wait yet another year to get relief. The one thing about Melissa that also I think stood out is that regardless of what side of the aisle you were on, and after all of this, I talked to many of my colleagues and they said, you know, we trusted her. We trusted her to keep her word.
0: From what I've observed at the Capitol, Melissa Hortman is still very much a part of people's day-to-day, and people honor her in different ways. And everybody, to your point, seems to have really felt the loss. You also, in addition to that, found out from authorities who told you that they said that Vance Belter had actually been to your home. You were on the list. You and your family were not there. I read you were on a trip. And so you've also had to grapple with that. I'm so sorry. How has that been for you and your family?
1: Well, I actually found out...
0: It's okay.
1: The morning of the 14th, when I woke up and my partner shared that the chief was on the phone. I had heard the phone pinging during the night, but it was on the other side of the room. And I woke up to the chief saying to me, I'm so sorry, Representative Bonner, but Speaker Hortman and her husband had died, and that the Hoffmans were in critical condition, and he wanted to know where I was and, you know, was I safe and all of the things. And he said he was sending people to my home to double check. I went to my phone and started looking through the camera footage, seeing the officers there. And in doing so, I paged up and realized there were more videos, and came to face with what I now know was Vance Belter. I will tell you that I generally do not say his name. I don't think he deserves that. He wasn't willing to see the humanity in Speaker Hortman or Mark or the Hoffmans or my family for that matter. You know, now it's well known that my grandchildren were with me at the time. I think it's been really challenging to think about the fact that this job put my family and those children in harm's way. I realize that I live a public life, right? And I'm happy to do that. I love serving my community. It's the best job I've ever had in my life, knowing that you can make a difference every day. But knowing that doing those small things can put your family in harm's way is a really difficult thing to grapple with, even a year later. And we know that female legislators do experience threats at a much larger rate than others. My first threat in the legislature came to me before I ever stepped foot on the House floor. I hadn't written a bill. I hadn't introduced a bill, nothing of that sort. And I got a meme from a gentleman who had someone looking down the barrel of a gun, and it said, I'm coming for you. You know, not the best way to start your career in the legislature. And, you know, I didn't know the guy. He didn't live in my district. He didn't know anything about me, obviously. But I think it is something we do need to be talking about more, what we should be doing to better protect public officials, our court officers, our police officers, people who do jobs that are in the public eye that could face greater scrutiny.
0: You've decided to run for re-election. Nobody wants people to be stuck in fear, right? But I do wonder how you manage fear and this, you know, career-long threats that you're talking about and this terrible incident that happened. How do you manage that and continue to keep going?
1: Well, I don't know if it's just being stubborn or it's just sort of a feeling for me that I love going to the meetings and the town halls and the conversations and the people who come to visit me at the Capitol to talk about whatever's important to them, right? To fight for them, to be their champion. Like I love.
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1: She would say things like, you know, nothing good happens after midnight, and push us to get our work done before midnight, also considering the fact that staff at the front desk would have to be there for sometimes an hour or two after us. And she wanted everyone to get home safely, making sure that we had toys and things in the caucus room for young moms coming in with kids. She was extremely thoughtful in that way. And I think that that is a leadership style that we don't often see in government, right? We get caught in the politics and the back and forth and the rhetoric, and we lose sight of the people.
2: What were some of the wins from your perspective this year, legislatively, that you feel are going to help keep people safe when they serve the public, and what remains to be done?
1: I mean, obviously, we made a dramatic step forward in security at the Capitol. We were one of only a handful of legislatures in the entire country that did not have metal detectors. You could walk in virtually any door at the Capitol instead of routing those through very specific security checkpoints. We have made those improvements. The one thing that I think we didn't do at the Capitol that still remains is we need to not be carrying guns at the Capitol. We need to not have guns in the gallery above our heads. My personal opinion is that I think it would be a safer work environment. I certainly have nothing against balancing people's Second Amendment rights, but we don't allow them in courthouses. We don't allow them in schools. I mean, there are very common sense places where we've established that it's just not a good idea. I'm grateful for passing the officer impersonation bill this year with myself and Representative Cleavorn and Senator Hoffman. And I think we're having a lot of conversations about data privacy, about what's public data versus private data, what should be only acceptable to give out to the public for transparency upon a request. Those sort of data pieces in government really have never been aligned with our digital age. As a technologist, I think about that a lot.
2: From our conversation, I've gathered that you look for ways every single day to honor Melissa Hortman and Mark. I do wonder if you wanted to share a little bit about anything that you're going to be doing this weekend or as we approach June 14th to just continue to honor their memory.
1: Yeah. There is something that I plan to do myself, and I'm going to share it for the first time. But Melissa's part of her legacy was all about planting trees. One of the things she really believed in was that the Capitol should be a place that people want to go to. That you can literally rest in the shade of trees you may never see grow to full fruition, right? Mm-hmm. And to that end, we've planted a number of trees on the Capitol grounds. And last year, after all this happened, myself and Representative Cleavorn were there to oversee some of the planting of those trees, and we helped plant one in particular. I've sort of come to feel that that is sort of Melissa's tree. Mm-hmm. I go out of my way when I'm coming to and from the Capitol to go past that tree. It's my way of grounding myself and reminding myself about Melissa, that her memory is there in those halls with us. So I am hopeful that I can get a green ribbon to put on that tree just as a personal thing. I think over this next weekend, we will be doing a number of things, both publicly and privately, to really honor her and keep her first and foremost in our minds and by extension, Minnesotans. That's why we do this work. It's why I need to stand up in the void when she can't and remind folks that she's still here. And I'll do that in the courtroom. I will do that on the House floor. I will do that in public. I will do that everywhere. But I think we just need to remember the dignity and humanity of every Minnesotan and honor that legacy.
2: Representative Bonner, thank you for sharing and thank you for your time. We really appreciate it.
1: Thank you.
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0: MN.org.
1: In a few minutes, reporter Matt Sepik will join me to bring us the very latest events unfolding today in court related to these crimes against lawmakers. First, more top news headlines from around the world with Emily Reese. Hi, Emily.
2: Hi, Nina. President Donald Trump is threatening major strikes on Iran and to seize control of its oil and gas industries as escalating attacks between the countries push the Middle East closer to full-scale war. Trump compared his plans for Iran to how the U.S. assumed control of Venezuela's oil sector after ousting its then-president earlier this year. The threats to seize Iran's Karg Island oil terminal come after the U.S. and Iran traded strikes for a second straight day. A rare lapse in a law that allows the U.S. to gather intelligence abroad has grown more likely after the House failed to temporarily extend the program. Today's vote reflected a protest of President Trump's refusal to name a permanent head of the nation's intelligence agencies. Trump wants federal housing finance regulator Bill Pulte in the interim, but Pulte has little experience for the job. Senate Republicans have urged Trump to change course, and Democrats are withholding their votes for the spy tools renewal in protest. Section 702 of the Foreign Intelligence Surveillance Act expires tomorrow. The opening of a Canadian-U.S. bridge across the Detroit River that President Trump previously threatened to block has been delayed due to unresolved issues. The bridge authority said today that Canada and the U.S. have agreed to delay the opening of the bridge. In February, Trump demanded Canada turn over at least half the ownership of the bridge to the U.S. federal government. The bridge is jointly owned by Canada and the state of Michigan. After years of preparation, a supersized World Cup has finally arrived. This year's tournament is hosted by the U.S., Canada, and Mexico. It was expanded to 48 teams that will play in 16 stadiums in a record 104 matches over the 39-day tournament. Mexico gets the World Cup started and will be a heavy favorite when it hosts South Africa today at 2 o'clock Central in Mexico City. The second game of the day will be between South Korea and the Czech Republic in Guadalajara, Mexico. Canada and the U.S. will host their first games tomorrow. Nina.
1: Thank you, Emily. I'm Nina Moyney. Thanks so much for tuning into Minnesota Now. The man who shot and killed former DFL House Speaker Melissa Hortman and her husband Mark nearly 1 year ago is headed to prison with no possibility of release. Vance Belter appeared in federal court this morning where he pleaded guilty to killing the Hortmans and attacking DFL State Senator John Hoffman and his wife Yvette, who survived. Reporter Matt Sepik was there and joins me now. Thanks for being here, Matt.
3: Hi, Nina.
1: Tell us what you saw and heard in the courtroom this morning.
3: I've covered many plea hearings in federal court over the years, and they're always serious affairs, but this one was particularly somber. About 45 minutes before it started at 10 a.m., John and Yvette Hoffman were escorted into the courtroom. Their daughter Hope, who witnessed the attack but was not struck by gunfire, did not attend. A few minutes later, Melissa and Mark Hortman's adult children, Sophie and Colin, arrived and took their seats. Later on, U.S. Marshals brought Vance Belter in through a side door after everybody had been seated in the gallery. He was wearing ankle chains and orange uniform from the Sherburne County Jail, where he's been held since his capture last June 15th after a 43-hour manhunt. Belter sat at the defense table with his lawyers just before Judge John Thunheim came in and called the case.
1: Matt, what specific charges did Belter plead guilty to?
3: Well, all six counts in the indictment, that includes stalking, two counts of murder, as well as two firearms offenses for the murders of the Hortmans and the shootings of John and Yvette Hoffman and the attempted shooting of their daughter, Hope. Defense attorney Manny Atwal went through the facts of the case line by line with Belter. He admitted planning the attacks for years using PeopleFinder websites to look up the home addresses of the lawmakers and disguising himself as a police officer to get the victims to open the door. After attacking the Hoffmans in Champlin, Belter admitted driving to the homes of two other Democratic lawmakers who were not home. So then he drove to the Hortman's house in Brooklyn Park. This was around 3:30 a.m. last June 14th. Belter admitted to shooting Mark Hortman and Melissa as she tried to flee up the stairs. Belter's plea agreement calls for two consecutive life sentences plus 40 years.
1: And federal prosecutors said this week they would not seek the death penalty for Belter. Why not?
3: In the federal system, murder with a firearm, two of the counts to which Belter pleaded guilty, do not automatically qualify for capital punishment. There has to be an underlying violent crime. In this case, prosecutors pointed to stalking as the predicate offense. And while stalking can be violent, it doesn't qualify as a violent crime under federal law. In January, a judge in New York ruled out the federal death penalty for Luigi Mangione, the man accused of killing UnitedHealthcare CEO Brian Thompson on a Manhattan street in late 2024. The government didn't appeal that decision. Robin Marr with the Death Penalty Information Center told me earlier this week that the Mangione case likely factored into the Justice Department's decision not to seek a death sentence for Belter. But at a news conference a short while ago, U.S. Attorney Dan Rosen said he stands by the original charging decision.
0: We certainly believe that this case as charged, which had important differences from the Mangione charges, that this case as charged was certainly death penalty eligible, and we would have prevailed in that.
3: I should also note that Belter faces state charges of first-degree murder. That case is still pending, but it has no bearing on the federal case.
1: What, if anything, did the victim's family say, Matt?
3: Well, they did not say anything in court. Belter will be sentenced later at a separate hearing, and that's typically when victims get to speak. The Hortman children and the Hoffmans will have an opportunity to give victim impact statements, and Belter himself will also have an opportunity to say something.
1: Thanks for your reporting, Matt.
3: You're welcome.
1: That's NPR News reporter Matt Sepik. In the aftermath of the shootings, we spoke to several experts who called it part of the rise in political violence they've been observing for some time across the country. We now welcome back to the show Jillian Peterson, professor at Hamline University and head of the Violence Prevention Project Research Center. Thanks for being here, Jillian.
4: Thanks. Happy to be here.
1: Also, happy to have Larry Jacobs back with us, political science professor at the University of Minnesota. Thanks for coming back on the show as well, Larry.
5: Always good to be with you.
1: Jillian, I'd love to start with you. Your work involves tracking data on political violence. Can you start with what you're noticing, what I mentioned there in the introduction? How bad is this problem?
4: You know, political violence is one of those things that it's difficult to define exactly what we're talking about. So what we track is either assassinations or attempted assassinations of people who hold political office or who are attempting to hold political office. So a pretty narrow definition. And by using that definition, the past 2 years have been sort of the worst period since we've started tracking the data. And, you know, it's not like this is happening every day. It's still relatively rare, but we are seeing this uptick. And so we do seem to be experiencing a surge of political violence different than what we've seen in the past few decades.
1: I want to dive a little bit deeper on that because it's very interesting, Jillian, because you also think about things like, you know, threatening letters that people may receive or different types of acts that some people would think just, you know, speaking to one another, that those acts are in a way, you know, violent. But it's important to note that you're tracking specifically incidents related to what would be called assassinations or attempted assassinations. But overall, the environment also seems to be worse. Are you following that in any way?
4: Somewhat. At the research center, we really focus on sort of serious attempts of violence, mass shootings, public forms of violence. What we've seen is sort of this uptick in targeted assassinations. At the same time, we're actually seeing things like mass shootings going down. There seems to be a shift where people are trying to similarly get out their message, similarly make headlines, force people to sort of see them and react to what they think. But instead of killing as many people as possible, they're focused on targeting one high profile person.
1: And the data you're tracking, I see here, dates back to the 50s. So plenty of difficult points in history during then and since, right?
4: Exactly, yes.
1: So, Larry, how would you explain why we are seeing more instances of this type of violence against public officials?
5: I think there's a routinization of violence. Part of it is the intense partisan polarization, which has shifted from, I disagree with you on a policy issue, to you're my enemy. You are vermin. And what this is doing is it's heightening the sense of a threat. It's making what would ordinarily be a discussion of political campaign or policy debate into a defense against evil. And the rival becomes dehumanized. So this is a, you know, I think a very powerful dumbing down, but also really just accelerating the environment in which people are now experiencing politics. Social media, of course, is another big factor in all this.
1: Absolutely. Sometimes you wonder if social media is heightening our senses around this, or we're just having more exposure to it. Although it seems like from what you all are saying, the numbers are also backing up the trends that people are seeing. Larry, we had Attorney General Ellison on the show the other day, and he was holding a public meeting that people have to RSVP to figure out the location. And he, you know, he said we're just living in a time where it's really, really hard to engage with people in this type of landscape. I don't think when I was first reporting in the Twin Cities almost 15 years ago now that you would have never thought that you wouldn't know where a location was for a public meeting before RSVPing. So I just use that as an example of this environment. And I wonder what you think about that and how that impacts people who may be considering running for office and who ends up running.
5: Oh, it's created a real deterrent for staying in office or running. We've seen a number of retirements at the Capitol. I think some of them are tied to fear about violence against oneself or family. And we've seen also at the Capitol some fairly significant bipartisan efforts that I think register this threat as it exists and the attempted or actual assassinations that Julian's talking about. Security at the Capitol has now been significantly increased. So I think this is just registering this environment of deep insecurity and fear.
1: This really did come to hit home for so many people in this tragic situation that happened and many other tragedies happening every day, Jillian. I know you're doing work with the Governor's Safety Council, which was created following this event and the Annunciation Church shooting. Can you share more about the purpose of the council and who's on it?
4: The Safety Council was established from executive order from the governor. And it puts, I believe, about 15 different kind of departments together in a room. So from Department of Public Safety, Children and Family, Education, Health and Human Services, Sheriff's Office, BCA, Chief of Police, NAMI, there's actually the Annunciation Light Alliance is represented. Mm-hmm. So it's really all these people coming from all these different perspectives to come together for like a half day a month for a year to really get educated, to share perspectives, to embrace the complexity of this. So we've been talking about social media, about mental health, about radicalization, about political violence, school violence. And it's been a really amazing space to have all these people from different perspectives, different political alignments coming together to really say, we actually really need to address this.
1: And Larry, while lawmakers, especially after the tragedies that have unfolded in the state the last year, lawmakers went into this past legislative session saying they really wanted to work on, you know, tamping down the difficult rhetoric and just speaking to one another in more respectful ways. And many lawmakers we talk to will say there is bipartisan work happening and we are friends and we do talk to each other. But, you know, to the point about social media, there's vitriolic messaging everywhere. I wonder if you, from your vantage point, can think of ways that lawmakers and everybody else can actually begin to try to move away from this rage bait.
5: What we saw at the Capitol this past session, I think surprised a lot of us who were following it closely. Even though it was basically a split tie between the Democrats and Republicans, the legislature was able to pass some fairly significant legislation, including a bonding bill that was well over $1 billion. And that reflected, I think, the commitment in both the House and the Senate and with leaders on both sides to try to get work done and also to try to work together. Even though there are very serious differences on policy, and that's to be expected, but How are those differences articulated? How are they pursued? And I think that's kind of the kindling for the acceleration of violent rhetoric and then violence in an environment that the social media world is accelerating.
1: All right, Jillian and Larry, thank you both for your time. Appreciate it.
4: Thank you.
5: Good to be with you.
1: Jillian Peterson is a professor at Hamline University and the executive director of the Violence Prevention Project Research Center. And Larry Jacobs is the founder and director of the Center for the Study of Politics and Governance at the University of Minnesota. We have a special song of the day today. Following the deaths of the Hortmans, their adult children, Colin and Sophie, did a special program with our sister station, The Current, where they shared their mom and dad's favorite tunes. Take a listen.
6: Hello, I'm Colin Hortman.
7: Hey, this is Sophie Hortman.
6: We wanted to celebrate our parents' memory, Mark and Melissa Hortman, through music. All the love and joy that they brought into the world and in how my mom listened to music and how my dad listened to music, that it would always put a smile on their face. And we're trying to do things that put a smile on other people's faces and remember them by the things that brought smiles to people's faces, because that's how they lived their whole life, was bringing smiles to other people's faces.
7: This song, Moon Dance by Van Morrison, was important to my parents because they love to dance with each other. And I think this song is exactly about that. They had a great CD collection, and I remember this CD being put on and my parents dancing to Moon Dance in our basement together.
6: I think across all of their musical differences, they could always come together on Van Morrison, and that was always something that they could listen to and dance together.
7: Yeah.

0: That was the song Moondance by Van Morrison, a pick from Colin and Sophie Hortman. We have a link to the full playlist honoring their parents up at nprnews.org.
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0: Melissa and Mark Hortman's golden retriever, Gilbert, was also killed on the day of their deaths. Gilbert started as a service dog in training through Helping Paws, an Eden Prairie nonprofit. Gilbert was ultimately deemed a little too friendly for the job, and the Hortmans adopted him as their own. In the months following their deaths, thousands donated to Helping Paws in their memory, which created the Hortman Heroes Fund to train service dogs. The state legislature also funded the Guided by Gilbert Litter, or G-Litter, in the Hortman's honor. I recently visited the Helping Paws facility, where I got to talk to Executive Director Elisa Golob. She gave me a tour of the facility, where puppies and trainers are hard at work.
2: Tell us about what we're looking at.
3: Yeah, so this is last year's graduating class. With the names and the pictures, you'll start to kind of make out the three paths that we trained for. So we trained for people with physical disabilities, veterans and first responders with PTSD, and facility dogs. A lot of our facility dogs work in schools, first responder dogs. We have Mike and service dog Norm. Mike was born with half a heart and half a lung, could basically not get out of bed. And now he moved out of his parents' house for the first time ever. He has Norm, and his life has completely changed because this dog can, like, brace him if he's feeling out of breath. He doesn't have to be afraid to be alone.
0: I love that they're posed together in these really cute, like, family photo style poses. And you just think for every one of these, you know, dozen or so beautiful stories on the wall, how many hours of work and training went into that? Because it's a lot, right?
3: It's a lot. It's 2.5 years to get these dogs trained to be ready to do what they're going to do. With some of our veterans, we actually had one of them speak at our last gala, and he talked about the fear of going to sleep. Super afraid to go to sleep, and then you're up and you're doing things that are not healthy, and it's an awful cycle. He feels confident going to sleep because he knows Vanek, his dog, is going to wake him up from a nightmare. And we don't train for that. And our veteran and first responder dogs figure that out within the first 1 to 2 weeks of being with their person.
0: Wow.
3: So it's instinctive. Just instinctive.
0: People in the community, Twin Cities and beyond, and even more so nowadays, really see the value in what's being done here in this service.
3: Yeah, so I think, you know, service dogs have been around for a long time, but I would agree that in the last, you know, 5 years or so, there's been this understanding of the power of a service dog and how it can not only change lives, but in some instances, save lives, especially in the veteran world. And so I think as a society, when we're really understanding mental illness in a very different way, it's become more accepting.
0: Sure.
3: And now, you know, our rates of placing dogs with veterans and first responders has gone way up. And certainly, you know, over the past year, our visibility has gone up and our applications have gone up as well.
4: You will see the 70 to 80 commands
0: oh, wow.
4: that the dogs have to learn in order to pass. Very, very beginning from where you would teach your own dog to sit, all the way up to being able to fix their own leash that gets wrapped around their, you know, paw. It's really the thread of these skills. Over here we have where the dogs are learning to open a door or turn on a light. Those are 5 commands that have to be threaded together in order for that to work. So they have to be able, for the door, for instance, they have to be able to sit, put the object in their mouth, pull it open, walk backwards, and hold it while their person goes through.
0: And so, those light switches, there's several light switches.
4: Yes,
0: they're for practice for the
4: they
0: dogs.
4: Are.
0: That
4: yep.
0: is so cute.
4: So they have to sit, rise, use their nose to flip it on, and come back down. And not turn it off by accident.
0: It's amazing what they can do. And I mean, I think my dog and I are still at level 1 sit.
4: Please, right?
0: We're still mastering that. I know people can relate. We'd love to go play with some of these little pups if we can. Oh, here they come, the stars of the show here.
4: This is Birdie. And this is Griffin, right?
5: Griffin. Yep.
4: Come in from the G litter.
0: Well, they're sort of like playing on this tire swing. One's got one's paw in their mouth.
4: Yeah, this is a really fun space.
5: It's so fun. There's a trampoline in
0: here. We got a hanging swing.
4: Every time I watch the puppies play, what like just hits me and kind of gets me teared up a little bit is that these puppies 2 years from now are going to change somebody's life. And you're just watching them having fun and playing on all this equipment. And then we have no idea who Griffin or Gertie are going to go to. But somebody's life is going to be changed because of this cute, silly puppy.
5: He's just pushing her on the swing. Dad, you go.
0: How has it been in the last year getting your amazing cause out there and raising awareness, but knowing that it was born from this terrible tragedy?
4: We still sit in it, right? It's now part of the soul of helping paws. You know, I've created this really loving, trustful relationship with Colin and Sophie Hortman. You know, how do I do this so that your mom and dad and Gilbert would be proud? Certainly, donations came our way and all of that, and that's beautiful and wonderful. But it was really about people wanting to walk in Melissa and Mark's footsteps and wanting to train a service dog. A year ago, you know, plus, if we were having a litter of puppies, our volunteer group would be running around just looking for seven people to take seven puppies. It really was limiting us to serve our mission. Now we have a wait list of people who want to take on a puppy, and I totally believe it's the Melissa, Mark, and Gilbert effect.
0: Remind people the background of the G litter, how that came to be.
4: A lot of people came to us and wanted to do something in honor of Melissa and Mark, or Melissa, Mark, and Gilbert. Mm-hmm. Representative Robert Bierman came to us and said, you know, could we sponsor a dog? And I was like, well, you're not going to believe this, but we're getting really close to the G litter. And how about if we name that litter after Gilbert and call it the Guided by Gilbert litter? And he's like, you know what, I have a better idea. How about we sponsor the whole litter? Everybody came together to make that happen. That was the appropriations bill that went through this year's legislative session. And now we do have those dollars to support the Gilbert litter through its entire journey. Every dog has the ability to be a therapy dog. Not every dog can be a service dog. And we create incredible service dogs here. And this journey will continue. We're going to, you know, our goal is to double our placements in the next 2 years with these new litters of dogs. And that is how we'll let that legacy go on and, you know, welcome the community to get involved in what we're doing, to be part of that mission, to watch a dog change somebody's life. Going back a little bit to the legacy of Melissa, Mark, and Gilbert, Sophie and Colin quickly sort of put out a thing of, you know, bake a cake, plant a tree, and one of them was pet a dog.
0: And I know that Gilbert had a journey here, too, with Melissa.
4: Did.
0: But remind folks who may not remember just kind of what the situation was there after his training with Melissa.
4: Yeah. So it kind of started, you know, Sophie came to Helping Paws. She was a senior in high school. She was very close to Colin. He had left for college. She's kind of a little bit, you know, down about all of that and needed, you know, something in her life. And her mom's like, you got to do something. Melissa's like, you got to do something. And they kind of stumbled about Helping Paws and was like, can we help her train a service dog? We know she's only a senior in high school. And Mark said, I'll help. And they trained Minnie, who's still in service. And 4 years later, Melissa's like, I want to turn, and I'm going to train a dog. And she got matched with Gilbert. She was here every week. It's kind of like, when did you have time to, like, train a dog? But, like, that the wanting to give back to her community, I, you know, you kind of get it the more you hear about her. And then they were getting close to the 2 and 2.5 year mark, and that's when our program staff makes some decisions on where those dogs are going to go.
3: But every time Gilbert went on a walk, he was on someone's leg saying hi or wiggling his little, you know, tail. And it wasn't his journey to be a service dog. And we respect that. They kept him as their pet. And in my head now, I kind of feel like that Gilbert was where he was supposed to be with Melissa and Mark. And he helped them through the stress of their lives, you know, prior to June 14th and the stress of being a public figure. And he did have a purpose, and he was a service dog just to them. When the Guided by Gilbert litter went home, there was a lot of love and pride in the room. They have a lot to live up to, those puppies. they have responsibility too. And we're certain that we're going to watch them grow, and they're going to change lives. And Melissa, Mark, and Gilbert will continue to be proud of us.
0: That was Helping Paws Executive Director Elisa Golob. Thank you all for listening. I'm Nina Moyney. Want to thank the whole Minnesota Now team, Senior Producer Elisa Kuznetsov, Producers Nak Bui, Alana Elder, and Ellen Finn, and Technical Directors Tessa Block, Ruben Schneiderman, Derek Ramirez, and Maurizio De Rico. Thank you all for joining us.
6: I'm Catherine Richard, an NPR news reporter based in Rochester. 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
7: 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Here's your forecast for the Twin Cities. Today, it'll be cooler and cloudy with rain and storms. Highs will be in the low 70s. Tonight, still a chance of rain and storms in the evening, but clear after midnight. Lows will be in the mid-50s. Sunny tomorrow, Friday. Highs will be in the upper 70s. Tomorrow night, there's a good chance of showers and storms. Lows will be in the upper 50s. And a sunny day on Saturday. Highs in the mid-70s.
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9: Lyme disease is on the rise.
10: This spring, Americans visited an emergency room for tick bites more than any other time in history.
9: Some 476,000 Americans receive a Lyme diagnosis every year. The chronic disease leads to long-term severe symptoms such as fatigue, muscle and joint pain, and brain fog.
10: One of the real tragedies now is that Americans can't go in the woods anymore safely.
9: Well, Health and Human Services Secretary Robert Kennedy Jr. says he wants to reduce Lyme disease by 25% in the next decade.
10: We're launching one of the most ambitious federal efforts ever to undertake and combat Lyme disease.
9: But one of the best ways to do that would be through a Lyme vaccine. There are currently no FDA-approved Lyme vaccines, and Kennedy opposes many vaccines. So, to borrow the secretary's words, will it ever be safe to go into the woods again? I'm Meghna Chakrabarty. That's Today on Point. Stay with us.
11: Live from NPR News, I'm Lakshmi Singh. President Trump now says he is canceling plans to attack Iran tonight. In a post on social media, he says that's because, quote, discussions with the Islamic Republic of Iran have been brought to the highest level of Iranian leadership and approved, end quote. Trump had also threatened to seize key oil infrastructure, including Harg Island. The U.S. and Iran continue to trade fire that threatens to upend a ceasefire agreement they reaffirmed in April. The rivals are also asserting dueling blockades in the Strait of Hormuz, a narrow transit route for about a quarter of the globe's oil shipments. NPR's Greg Myrie reports on the U.S.'s latest actions.
12: Central Command said the U.S. fired and disabled a tanker near the Strait of Hormuz as it was attempting to transport oil from Iran. Second day in a row this has happened. But here's the broader point. The U.S. is trying to get oil tankers from friendly Arab countries out of the Gulf and block ships going to and from Iran. If you add up the numbers, they seem to be in the U.S. favor. But overall, we're still talking about a relatively small number compared to the pre-war shipping traffic.
11: NPR's Greg Myrie. A federal judge is denying a request to temporarily block a nearly $1.8 billion fund sought by President Trump to compensate his allies who allege they were targeted for prosecutions. NPR's Ryan Lucas has more.
13: The lawsuit was filed by the group Citizens for Responsibility and Ethics in Washington. The Justice Department says the case is moot because the department has said it is not moving forward with the Anti-Weaponization Fund. The watchdog group, however, says the fund has not been formally rescinded, and so on paper, it still legally exists. So it is asking the court to temporarily block the fund for now. At a hearing in federal court, U.S. District Judge Richard Leon denied that request. The judge said the issue does appear to be moot because of the Justice Department's public declarations, but he also warned the government not to play possum with the court. Ryan Lucas, NPR News, Washington.
11: SpaceX is about to go public. Elon Musk's company is aiming to raise $75 billion through an IPO tomorrow. As NPR's John Ruwitch reports today, we may learn that it's more.
14: SpaceX said earlier this month it's aiming to sell around 556 million shares to the public at an expected price of $135 each. But analysts say demand has been strong as the company and investment banks have marketed the shares ahead of their debut. That means the offer price and the amount of money SpaceX raises could change. SpaceX's listing is one of three blockbuster IPOs in the pipeline that are a major test of investor appetite for AI. OpenAI, which makes ChatGPT, and Anthropic, maker of Claude, have both filed paperwork with the government to indicate their intent to list. John Ruwitch, NPR News.
11: U.S. stocks trading higher with the NASDAQ up 363 points, or nearly 1.5%. 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
7: For NPR News in the Twin Cities, I'm Emily Reese. The man charged in last June's attacks on Minnesota lawmakers pleaded guilty today in federal court in Minneapolis. Vance Belter's plea agreement calls for him to serve two consecutive life terms plus 40 years. That's for killing former Minnesota House Speaker Melissa Hortman and her husband Mark, as well as the attack on State Senator John Hoffman and his family. U.S. Attorney Dan Rosen says Belter agreed to plead guilty in exchange for prosecutors' pledge not to seek the death penalty.
16: This case, as charged, was certainly death penalty eligible, and we would have prevailed in that ultimately in the courts. But the truth is, when you have a defendant that is prepared to plead guilty, take consecutive life terms plus, to ensure that he never sees freedom again in his entire life, that was an opportunity that we just could not pass up.
7: The Hoffmans and the children of the Hortmans were in court for today's hearing. Immigration attorneys in Minnesota are scrambling to keep up with quickly shifting immigration policies from the federal government. Immigration judges are handling increasing caseloads as the federal government seeks to enact President Donald Trump's mass deportation policy and address a 3 million case backlog in the courts nationally. Brian Ost has been an immigration attorney for 25 years. He's alarmed at how difficult it can be to win cases that would have seemed like sure bets just a few years ago.
17: Things are just constantly changing and shifting and moving, and as far as policies and guidance and whatnot, and we just don't know whether we're coming or going on some days.
7: Attorneys say the administration has tightened rules that make it more challenging for immigrants to prevail in their asylum cases. Authorities in central Minnesota say a 78-year-old man died yesterday after being found pinned beneath a fallen tree. The man was found just before 11 a.m. in the city of Brandon. He died at the scene. The Douglas County Sheriff's Office says it appears to be an accident. Authorities have not released the man's name or further details on what happened. The man was found several hours after severe storms moved through the area, causing widespread tree damage. Today, in the forecast for Minnesota, rain is expected, but some sun, too. Highs will be in the upper 60s to mid-70s. It's, 64 in the Twin Cities right now, and Duluth, 74. 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
9: This is On Point. I'm Meghna Chakrabarty. The United States Health and Human Services Secretary Robert F. Kennedy Jr. says the nation is facing an increasing threat. It's a threat as small as a poppy seed.
10: This spring, Americans visited an emergency room for tick bites more than any other time in history. And, one of the real tragedies now is that Americans can't go in the woods anymore safely.
9: So those tick bites, in several or many cases, lead to Lyme disease. In fact, every year, some 476,000 Americans are diagnosed with Lyme disease, according to the Centers for Disease Control and Prevention. CDC also says that that makes Lyme the most common vector-borne disease in the United States. It can cause fever, rash, arthritis, long-term issues such as brain fog and chronic fatigue. Well, just last month in May, Secretary Kennedy told a crowd in New Hampshire that he, his wife, and his six kids have all been diagnosed with Lyme disease at some point while living in Bedford, New York. And he said that now, the Department of Health and Human Services is making combating Lyme disease a top priority.
10: Millions of Americans living with Lyme disease and other tick-borne illnesses have struggled for decades to get diagnoses, treatments, and care. They deserve better prevention, better treatments, and real support. And today, led by the Trump administration, we're launching one of the most ambitious federal efforts ever to undertake and combat Lyme disease, accelerate research, and improve care for parents and families.
9: Kennedy announced that some $2.5 million will go to businesses, scientists, and the general public for projects focused on public awareness, prevention, and treatment. And he has an ambitious goal, reducing Lyme disease by 25% in the next 10 years. Now, one of the best ways to reduce disease prevalence would be through a vaccine. Same thing goes for Lyme disease. But currently, there is no FDA-approved Lyme vaccine for human beings. And historically, Secretary Kennedy has been one of the nation's most vocal opponents of vaccination. So what will it take to truly bring down Lyme disease, especially as it continues to spread, now beginning to push beyond the Northeast and upper Midwest? Well, Thomas Mather joins us today. He's one of the nation's experts in tick-borne diseases. He's a professor at the University of Rhode Island and director of URI's Center for Vector-Borne Disease and its Tick Encounter Resource Center. And he joins us from Wakefield, Rhode Island. Professor Mather, welcome to On Point.
18: Thanks for having me.
9: Okay, let's get your first thoughts on Secretary Kennedy's announcement that he's putting a particular focus on this ambitious desire to reduce Lyme disease prevalence by 25% in 10 years. Your response to that?
18: I think it's always great when we have help to support our research and outreach activities to reduce tick-borne diseases. So I think that any attention that we can get is great. And hearing his enthusiasm for, you know, this goal, I think is just feels like good support to us.
9: You sound a little hesitant, Professor. Am I misreading your tone?
18: Well, you know, before we can do anything, it has to go beyond words. And so that's what we're anxiously looking forward to.
9: Well, it says here in HHS's press statement that the new multi-million dollar pilot program will be led by CDC and HHS in collaboration with leading tick control researchers. I presume that would be you. So have you heard from CDC or HHS about new opportunities or new funding?
18: Yes, they have been in contact with us through our New England Center of Excellence for Vector-Borne Diseases, which is headquartered at the University of Massachusetts, but it involves researchers from all six New England states. We actually have been working on a five-year grant, and we're going into the fifth year, but I think part of the plan would be to shuttle additional funds into our efforts, in particular for a project that may focus initially on Martha's Vineyard, and with the hope of reducing tick populations, leading to fewer encounters with ticks and less disease. Mm.
9: Okay, so we're going to come back a little bit later in the show, Professor Mather, to the government's new efforts and your thoughts on what it would really take to reach that goal of a 25% reduction in Lyme incidence. So we'll come back to that a little bit later. But, you know, you know, obviously everything you're saying since I'm sitting here in Boston is resonating quite powerfully being in New England and the Northeast. But I'm thinking for, you know, all of our listeners who are beyond the Northeast or the upper Midwest, I was looking at a CDC incidence map just this morning of Lyme disease, and Michigan, the upper peninsula, and Wisconsin were also pretty bright red in terms of incidence. But for people living elsewhere in the country, does this matter to them? I mean, is why should they care, Professor?
18: Well, they're all at risk. These ticks that transmit the Lyme disease germ are well distributed, and that distribution continues to increase. And we can come back to that at a later point, but it definitely is something that, you know, there's a lot of sort of, I don't want to call it misinformation because the information is actually pretty good, but it's more of a misperception about ticks. In fact, it starts right there when you say, oh, well, ticks, you know, well, which tick? There's three main ticks that people encounter in the United States, and they're all three, even though they're all ticks, they're all a little bit different. And they do different things and cause different diseases. And so it's, you know, I think critical that we get people to sort of say, well, which tick is it? And which tick should I be most worried about when it comes to Lyme disease?
9: Okay, so let's just do that right now. So three different kinds of ticks, right? The deer tick, that's the vector for Lyme. And then the other two, I mean, dog ticks, I've seen them on my dog. They're quite big, right? They're much bigger than the deer ticks. And the Lone Star tick, that's the other one.
18: Yeah, so those are the three main ticks, okay, probably, you know, that people get across the United States. On the West Coast, they have a Western black-legged tick. So that's the equivalent of the deer tick here. Its technical name is black-legged tick.
9: Okay.
18: And so, yeah, it's widely distributed, this black-legged tick, whether it's Western or Eastern. And but it, to be honest, it's not the most common tick that people get. By far and away, the American dog tick and the Lone Star tick are more likely to be encountered. And the good news, if there is any good news associated with ticks, is that they don't transmit the Lyme disease germ. So it pays to know what kind of tick has you've encountered, so that you would know more appropriately what symptoms to look for, what treatments to take, and just give guidance to your health professional.
9: Okay, but the Lone Star tick, though, before we focus almost exclusively on the black-legged or AKA deer tick, the Lone Star tick is a tick that has higher prevalence, what, in the southwest of the United States? And I thought, and please correct me if I'm wrong, but does it also carry a dangerous disease?
18: So Lone Star ticks have long been associated with sort of southern states. I'd say southeast is probably okay. More. And But historical records show that they used to have a natural distribution as far north as Albany, New York. Mm. And that was in the 1700s. And then they sort of disappeared when deer populations sort of disappeared due to both clear cutting of the eastern United States as well as hunting pressure. So they were thought of as more of a southern tick even 30, 40 years ago, but have been making a strong move up to the north. I mean, the people on Long Island, New York, for instance, are well familiar with Lone Star ticks. They're pretty much overrun. And that's really what we're starting to face right now in southern New England as well. Rhode Island and Cape Cod are really on the, sort of the leading edge of this northern remigration of Lone Star ticks.
9: Okay. And the Lone Star tick, I'm looking at a picture of it right now. We're drifting away from Lyme here, but I think this is important because it carries the alpha-gal molecule, right? Which causes the supposed red meat allergy. Yes?
18: Yes. So the important thing to remember about this alpha-gal phenomenon is that it's not a disease-causing germ. It's actually a component of mammalian blood. And when it gets into a Lone Star tick, I think it gets kind of change just a little bit so that when it comes back out of the tick in a tick bite, it stimulates an allergic reaction in some people. Not all people. What we don't know is what proportion of the people are getting this allergic reaction that's significant enough to cause alpha-gal syndrome, which is what can vary from gastric distress after eating red meat products or you know, anything red meat or products that are derived from mammalian blood, like even gelatin, can trigger it in some people. But it can be also very severe, causing anaphylaxis, like a severe peanut allergy, for instance.
9: Mm. The Lone Star tick, by the way, is identifiable. It's like kind of a muddy brown, but it has that tiny little beigeish, yellowish dot on its back, right?
18: That's the female.
9: That's the female.
18: The male. So that one of the things that people don't seem to get about ticks is that if you want to identify your tick, this is just a tick hack from the tick guy. You need to look at the top side of the tick, because the underside of most ticks kind of looks the same unless you have a microscope. But if you want to see the differences, you need to look at the top side. And these ticks that we're paying attention to today, Lone Star ticks, the female has that bright white spot. It's actually a pigment in some cells focused on the back of what we call the scutum or shield.
9: Uh-huh.
18: And in the male, the scutum or shield goes all the way to the back end of the tick. And so the white spots are sort of distributed across the back margin.
9: Well, Professor Mather, we have to take a quick break here. And most people don't want to get ticks. I'm glad that you do, that you understand them. So we'll be right back. This is On Point.
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7: You're listening to On Point here on NPR News. Today is a good 10 or 15 degrees cooler for a lot of Minnesota. Less humidity, too, although there are scattered showers. Oot and a boot. You know, and we need the rain. So, yes, you can learn more about today's weather and your upcoming forecast over on the updraft blog, nprnews.org. This cool weather is going to stay around for several days.
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9: You're back with On Point. I'm Meghna Chakrabarty, and today we are talking about the recent announcement from the Department of Health and Human Services about a new effort to combat Lyme disease in the United States. It's a tick-borne disease, very familiar to people in the Northeast and Mid-Atlantic and the Upper Midwest. But as Thomas Mather has been telling us today, Lyme disease has been observed in every one of the 50 states, and it is one of the most commonly experienced vector-borne diseases in this country. And Professor Mather is at the University of Rhode Island. He's director of the URI's Center for Vector-Borne Disease and its Tick Encounter Resource Center. And Professor Mather, you called yourself the tick guy. you wear that name with pride, I presume.
18: Well, years ago, it just seemed like you might not remember my name, Thomas Mather, but if you just know that there's a tick guy at the URI, I mean, when you're thinking about ticks or the worries about ticks, who else would you rather talk to than the tick guy?
9: Literally nobody else, actually. Later on, I want to get your origin story in terms of how you became the tick guy. But first, let's actually get the origin story of Lyme disease itself, because it was only about 50 years ago
1: that no one had actually ever even heard of this illness. And maybe no one would for quite a long time if it hadn't been for a group of concerned mothers.
2: Telephone calls from two mothers reporting that there were a number of children who had developed arthritis in recent years, and it was so many that they thought there must be some reason for this.
1: So this is Dr. Alan Steer.
2: And where were they from? Lyme, Connecticut.
1: Well, this was back in 1975. Dr. Steer is at Massachusetts General Hospital now, but at the time, he was a postdoctoral fellow at Yale University, and he was part of a team that was charged with investigating the mother's concerns. And the team quickly found that it wasn't just a couple of kids. The team identified 39 children and 12 adults in Lyme, Connecticut, who had arthritis.
2: It wasn't just that there were 39 children in Lyme, Connecticut, but half of them lived on four...
1: had arthritis.
2: It wasn't just that there were 39 children in Lyme, Connecticut, but half of them

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2: I'm Jeremy Hobson, and I'm old enough to remember when you could get bored waiting for something because there wasn't social media to distract you. Now the average American spends more than 2 hours a day on social media, and let's face it, it's not always important stuff. In fact, it's often doom scrolling, needless refreshing, and reels. So why is it so hard to log off Instagram, TikTok, or X, and what can break the cycle? That's next time on The Middle.
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3: 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Here's your forecast for the Twin Cities. Today, it'll be cooler and cloudy with rain and storms. Highs will be in the low 70s. Tonight, still a chance of rain and storms in the evening, but clear after midnight. Lows will be in the mid-50s. Sunny tomorrow, Friday. Highs will be in the upper 70s. Tomorrow night, there's a good chance of showers and storms. Lows will be in the upper 50s. And a sunny day on Saturday. Highs in the mid-70s.
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6: Welcome to NewsHour for the BBC World Service. Hello, I'm James Menendez. The biggest men's football World Cup in history is underway. We'll hear from an excited fan of one of the hosts, Mexico.
7: The atmosphere is electric. It's amazing. It's a sea full of Mexico fans, obviously. You just see like a green jerseys everywhere.
6: But we'll hear why some Africans aren't getting behind the South African team in today's opening match. Also, Pope Leo, on a visit to the Canary Islands, has urged world leaders to treat migrants more humanely. And drama in the world of chess as Russia is suspended. We'll hear from the governing body's president, who is himself Russian.
8: I feel sorry about any kind of sanctions. We act according to the CAS decision and according to our charter while protecting the players.
6: All that and more coming up after the news.
9: Live from NPR News, I'm Lakshmi Singh. President Trump says there will be no U.S. strikes on Iran tonight. On social media, Trump says he called off operations and that a peace deal is imminent. NPR's Daniel Kurtzleben has more on this latest salvo in a series of whiplash proclamations from the president.
10: Just hours ago, President Trump had said the U.S. would hit Iran, quote, very hard. But now in a post on social media, Trump says he's canceled the strikes as a result of talks with Iran. He wrote, quote, discussions and final points have been, in both concept and great detail, approved by all parties involved. He added that the U.S.'s naval blockade of Iran will remain in effect until an agreement is signed. This week, the U.S. and Iran traded strikes after a U.S. helicopter was downed near the Strait of Hormuz. Trump has announced several times that a peace deal in the war was imminent, only for it not to materialize. Danielle Kurtzleben, NPR News, The White House.
9: President Trump says he's nominating former Securities and Exchange Commission Chairman Jay Clayton to be the next Director of National Intelligence. If confirmed, he would replace Acting DNI Bill Pulte, whose selection drew protests on Capitol Hill. The DNI position is entangled in efforts to reauthorize a key intelligence gathering tool known as FISA Section 702, which is set to expire tomorrow. That could limit U.S. abilities to monitor for potential security threats, just as the U.S., Canada, and Mexico begin to host the biggest ever FIFA World Cup tournament, featuring a record 48 teams playing a record 104 games. The first game of the world's largest sporting event kicks off this hour. Mexico is playing South Africa in the legendary Estadio Azteca. NPR's Zeta Peralta is watching the game in the Zócalo. That is the city's main square, where many are using this time on the world stage to spotlight highlight longstanding economic and social grievances, ranging from teacher pay to cartel violence to government spending priorities.
11: The day here started with mass protests that choked traffic, and it made it hard for anyone to get anywhere. But Mexicans found a way, and there is now sheer elation here. Tens of thousands are gathered here, cheering their national team. Historically, the Mexican team has been nothing but disappointment. But here, in the middle of this megapolis, there is nothing but faith. Ada Peralta, NPR News, in Mexico City's Zócalo.
9: The rising price of doing business in the U.S. is likely to put even more pressure on U.S. consumers and add to voter frustration this midterm election year. A new Labor Department report shows the producer price index in May rose 6.5% from a year ago. The PPI measures price changes businesses face before they reach customers. The Iran war is contributing to a fuel price surge that's largely driving inflationary pressures. U.S. stocks are trading higher this hour, with the Dow up 812 points. The Nasdaq is up 452 points, or nearly 2%. This is NPR News.
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3: For NPR News in the Twin Cities, I'm Emily Reese. Vance Belter pleaded guilty today to murder, stalking, and firearms crimes in connection with the killings of Melissa and Mark Hortman and the shooting attack on John Yvette and Hope Hoffman a year ago Sunday. Belter's plea agreement calls for him to serve two consecutive life sentences plus 40 years in exchange for prosecutors' pledge not to seek the death penalty. Revenues coming into the state's coffers tracked higher than what officials projected earlier this year, according to a new report. Dana Ferguson has more.
13: Minnesota Management and Budget reported yesterday that taxes and fees coming into Minnesota's general fund in May totaled $2.1 billion, 2.4% higher than expected. MMB Commissioner Aaron Campbell wrote that higher than expected income tax receipts drove up that number, while other tax categories came in lower than forecast in February. Year-to-date revenue forecasts remain a touch higher than the estimate state budget experts issued in February. A fuller look at tax and fee dollars coming into the state over this quarter will be included in the agency's July update. I'm Dana Ferguson at the Capitol.
3: Friends and loved ones will gather at Park Avenue United Methodist Church in Minneapolis this weekend to remember longtime Minnesota sports journalist Larry Fitzgerald Sr. Fitzgerald died last week at the age of 71. He covered local and national sports for decades at various news outlets, including the Minnesota Spokesman Recorder. His funeral service is scheduled for 11 o'clock Saturday morning. A wake will be held Friday evening at Estes Funeral Chapel in Minneapolis. It's 65 degrees right now in the Twin Cities. In Moorhead, it's 68. It's NPR News.
6: Hello and welcome to News Hour for the BBC World Service. We're coming to you live from London. I'm James Menendez. And we are going to begin today in Mexico City because the wait is over. A few minutes ago, the 2026 World Cup got underway at the Azteca Stadium in the city, with one of the co-hosts, Mexico, taking on South Africa. It is just the opening salvo in a 5.5 week long extravaganza of football involving a record 48 different teams playing right across North America, from Monterrey to Miami, Boston to Vancouver, Houston to Guadalajara, with teams and their fans crisscrossing the continent while billions watch at home on TV. Well, before kickoff came a star-studded opening ceremony with Shakira and Burna Boy performing the official World Cup anthem, which sounds like this.

0: This is All Things Considered on NPR News. I'm Clay Masters. Thanks so much for being with us on this Thursday. It is 68 degrees right now in the Twin Cities. Moorhead cloudy and 63. In Duluth, it's 68 right now. Fergus Falls has some clouds at 68. St. Cloud, cloudy, 68 degrees, naturally. Rochester has 67 degrees. It is 318.
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0: Glad you could be with us here on All Things Considered on NPR News. Well, it's almost been a year since former Speaker of the House Melissa Hortman and her husband Mark were killed in their home. And today, Vance Belter pleaded guilty to stalking and firearms crimes in connection with their killings. We're going to talk with our Matt Sepik, who was in the courtroom, later on the show. That's in the next hour. It's about an hour from now, but you can read the details over at our website, mprnews.org. It's also been 10 years since the mass shooting at the Pulse nightclub in Orlando. Grief for the 49 young people who died is still felt throughout the community. We'll get a report remembering that. That's coming up here later on this hour after headlines at 3:30. Also want to point out that the 2026 World Cup is finally here. And if you're in the Twin Cities, that means there's a lot of bars and breweries gearing up for a month of matches. Our reporter Nicole Kai has a list of places that you can watch. Again, that's over at our website as well, mprnews.org. For tonight, decreasing clouds across the state with a chance of showers. Lows will be in the 50s across Minnesota. It's now 3:20 on the 11th of June.
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4: This is All Things Considered from NPR News. I'm Mary Louise Kelly.
5: And I'm Elsa Jang. This has been a big year for the girl group Cat's Eye. They performed on some of the world's biggest stages, most recently Governor's Ball in New York. They've taken home 3 trophies at the American Music Awards and released viral hits like Pinky Up and Internet Girl. Haven't you heard of me, Internet Girl? Every picture of me is what my God is heard. And while they were in New York, Sophia La Forteza, Lara Raj, Daniela Avanzini, and Jung Yoon Chae stopped by our bureau to talk with me. This is Elsa Chae. Can you guys hear me? Member Megan Skindell could not join us because she was sick that day. And Cat's Eye's 6th member, Manon Bannerman, well, she was absent for a different reason. In February, she went on hiatus, sparking lots of speculation about her future in the group. Here's Sophia, the group's leader.
6: We continue to support her and make sure that she's continuing to work on her well-being. It is difficult, you know, to continue something that you've built with all the 6 girls. Mm. We really have been through a lot.
5: Can fans expect Manon to come back? I mean, do you know if she will?
6: I can definitely say that she still is currently on that hiatus, and we want the fans to know that Manon does love you guys so much.
5: Cat's Eye launched back in 2024 after competing on a reality show called The Debut, Dream Academy, which was the brainchild of Geffen Records, an American label, and HYBE, a South Korean entertainment company. Cat's Eye is often described as a global girl group with members from all different backgrounds like Filipina, Korean, Swiss, Ghanaian, Tamil, Cuban, Venezuelan, and Chinese Swedish. So I asked, what does it mean to them to be part of a global girl group?
6: It does start with a lot of us coming from different places and having different cultures,
5: yeah,
6: and taking the best parts of how they do it in the K-pop system, but also out here in the West. And, you know, it's really exciting to have that shared dream and shared goal.
5: And it's a glimpse of what the future could look like.
6: Oh, yeah, definitely. We're taking a lot of bullets from this experience, but
7: yes,
6: it's
7: we
6: so worth
7: are.
6: It. We really are. It is a lot of pressure to represent your culture, and yeah. It comes with a lot of responsibility that we take very seriously.
5: Can someone explain, like, how much the privilege has also become a burden and sometimes has made Cat's Eye a target?
7: I think, this is Lara. I definitely would not say burden.
8: We have become this, like, emblem of representation, I would say. It's come with a lot of pushback, I think, from a lot of either like people or cultures that are not ready to see that. I think from people expecting certain things out of us, expecting us to look a certain way, dress a certain way, our music to sound a certain way.
5: That's what I wanted to ask about, because, I mean, let's just talk about your onstage presence. You know, it's really sexy. Like, you guys are not shy about bearing your midriffs, wearing short shorts or short skirts, celebrating your physicality. And you have gotten some pushback on that. And it reminds me of when, like, pop stars such as Britney Spears or Christina Aguilera were...
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2: 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Here's your forecast for the Twin Cities. Today, it'll be cooler and cloudy with rain and storms. Highs will be in the low 70s. Tonight, still a chance of rain and storms in the evening, but clear after midnight. Lows will be in the mid-50s. Sunny tomorrow, Friday. Highs will be in the upper 70s. Tomorrow night, there's a good chance of showers and storms. Lows will be in the upper 50s. And a sunny day on Saturday. Highs in the mid-70s.
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1: Still to come on the program, a surveillance law that makes it easier to spy on suspected foreign terrorists overseas has plenty of critics.
2: Over time, it has become a rich source of warrantless access to Americans' communications, and that's why the law is so controversial.
1: And NPR's Life Kit has some advice on navigating schedules, managing expectations, and finding support during a major life transition. It's all coming up after headlines. It's 3:30.
3: Live from NPR News in Culver City, California, I'm Dwayne Brown. Millions of soccer fans will be gathering over the next month at stadiums and watch parties for the World Cup. Crowds and outdoor conditions can come with risks, as NPR's Ping Wong reports on ways to keep safe.
4: Dr. Jeannie Marazzo with the Infectious Diseases Society of America has a list of what she would bring to a game.
5: Hand hygiene, sanitizer, mosquito repellent, sunscreen, hydration. And maybe a mask.
4: These will help cut your risk of heat stroke, norovirus, and diseases that might spread through mosquito bites or close human touch. After being around lots of people, Dr. Kritika Kupali with the University of Texas Southwestern Medical Center recommends monitoring yourself for symptoms.
6: I wouldn't necessarily prevent myself from going out, but I would definitely be a little bit more heightened on making sure I don't have any symptoms related to anything that I could have caught.
4: The World Cup will feature 104 matches across 16 cities in the U.S., Canada, and Mexico. Ping Huang, NPR News.
3: Pope Leo says the world must not become indifferent to migrants dying at sea after meeting with migrants, trafficking survivors, and rescue workers. It came during a key stop on the migration route from Africa to Europe. Here's Claire Giangrave.
7: At a port once known as the Port of Shame, where thousands of migrants were stranded in 2020 while trying to reach Europe, Leo said Europe cannot claim to defend human dignity while its seas become unmarked graves. He also said the church cannot remain silent. He told migrants they have a right to be protected from trafficking and exploitation. The Pope condemned the, quote, monsters who profit from the deadly migration routes, as well as those who turn a blind eye to the suffering of migrants. The Pope has been sharply critical of world leaders, including President Trump, who take an anti-immigrant stance.
3: That's Claire Giangrave reporting. This is NPR News.
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10: For NPR News in the Twin Cities, I'm Emily Reese. The man charged with killing former DFL Minnesota House Speaker Melissa Hortman and her husband Mark will spend the rest of his life in prison. That's under the terms of a plea agreement outlined today in a federal court in Minneapolis. Vance Belter also pleaded guilty to attacking DFL State Senator John Hoffman, his wife Yvette, and their daughter Hope. After the hearing, U.S. Attorney Dan Rosen was asked what brought Belter to change his earlier not guilty plea.
11: We certainly don't communicate directly with the defendant in this case. What I assume that what led him to do that today is what he swore under oath today, and that is that every element of what was alleged was absolutely the truth.
10: Under terms of the plea agreement, federal prosecutors agreed not to seek the death penalty. The Minneapolis City Council voted today to waive a special tax assessment for property owners in George Floyd Square. The city typically applies the tax to any property owners next to construction projects, like the street reconstruction currently underway in the square. It goes toward the project costs, but residents said they shouldn't have to pay for improvements to the site, now a memorial to Floyd. Councilmember Soren Stevenson represents the area. He urged council members to find another way to cover the costs.
12: This project has been billed for so long as something that the city was doing for the community, and you can't do something for the community and then charge them for it.
10: The The council voted unanimously to waive the charge. Stevenson said the council and the mayor have agreed to make up the money in city funds in next year's budget, about $630,000. Recent rainfall has eased fire danger across northern Minnesota. That's allowing officials with the Superior National Forest to end the temporary campfire ban in the Boundary Waters Canoe Wilderness area. The order was initially set to run through the end of the month, but the fire danger is now low enough for the Forest Service to end the campfire ban starting tomorrow. There is some light rain still out and about. It's 69 in the Twin Cities right now, in Moorhead 63. This is NPR News.
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14: This is All Things Considered from NPR News. I'm Mary Louise Kelly in Washington.
15: And I'm Elsa Chang in Culver City, California. A controversial surveillance law expires tomorrow if Congress does not reauthorize it. And Congress has already rejected a short-term extension today. This law is Section 702 of the Foreign Intelligence Surveillance Act, or FISA. It basically allows U.S. intelligence agencies to intercept the electronic communications of foreign nationals outside the U.S. Now, an estimated 350,000 such people were targeted in 2025, but this law, it has critics on both sides of the aisle who point out that many of those foreigners communicate with Americans, creating a potential loophole to surveil U.S. citizens without a warrant. One such critic of Section 702 is Elizabeth Goitein of the Brennan Center for Justice. Welcome.
16: Thanks so much for having me.
15: Well, thanks for being here. Okay, so let's start with the origin story of this law. What was Congress responding to back in 2008 when it first passed Section 702? Like, what was the goal?
16: Congress was essentially trying to legalize an illegal warrantless wiretapping program that was conducted by the Bush administration after 9/11. So Congress changed the law in 2008 to make it easier to spy on suspected terrorists, foreign terrorists, overseas. However, over time, it has become a rich source of warrantless access to Americans' communications. And that's why the law is so controversial today.
15: Okay, and we will get to your critique of the law, but the government says Section 702 is really important. It helps them gather the intel that makes up something like more than 60% of the president's daily intelligence briefing. So they say Section 702 is a vital tool for national security. Is there at least some merit to that claim?
16: Sure. The government has actually provided many examples of cases in which actually targeting foreigners and reviewing their communications provided significant national security value. What the government hasn't done is show that there's significant national security value to the practice of warrantless backdoor searches, finding Americans' phone calls and text messages and emails. In recent years, FBI agents have conducted searches for the communications of members of Congress, journalists and political commentators, and tens of thousands of protesters from across the political spectrum.
15: Okay, so how would you best balance between national security and privacy? Like, if Section 702 does do important national security work, how do you give Americans protections for their data without potentially impeding that national security work? Like, how would you reform 702 exactly?
16: It's quite simple. For more than a decade, there's been broad bipartisan support for reforming Section 702 by requiring the government to get a warrant before accessing Americans' communications that are swept up. This reform has actually passed the House twice, but in the current reauthorization cycle, Republican leadership isn't allowing any votes on this reform.
15: Okay, well, on this idea of a warrant each and every time, I could see an intelligence official saying, man, if I need to go get a warrant, if I need to go to court for every search of the FISA database, that would basically break the system, rendering this whole law useless. What is your response to that?
16: the value of Section 702 overwhelmingly is in collecting and reviewing foreigners' communications. So that value continues. It is not affected. And in all of the cases where backdoor searches have actually provided value in the past, and that is just a handful of cases that the government's been able to identify, it appears that the government actually could have gotten a warrant or would have been able to invoke one of the exceptions to the warrant requirement. So this reform should have absolutely no impact on the value of the program.
15: So as we mentioned, there is this reauthorization deadline on Friday, tomorrow. What happens if Congress does not act by the deadline? Like, does the surveillance under Section 702 just go dark?
16: The surveillance does not go dark if the law expires, as some of the members who oppose reform are saying. The law is clear that these certifications remain in force even if the underlying statute expires. They're grandfathered. That means Section 702 surveillance is locked in until March 2027, regardless of what happens tomorrow.
15: Elizabeth Goitein, Senior Director at the Brennan Center's Liberty and National Security Program, thank you very much.
16: It was my pleasure.
14: This week marks 10 years since the Pulse nightclub shooting in Orlando, Florida. On June 12, 2016, a gunman opened fire and killed 49 people, injured 58. Pulse was a safe space for the LGBTQ plus community. That night, the club was hosting Latin Dance Night. Many of the victims were Hispanic. Central Florida Public Media's Joe Mario Pedersen reports grief is still raw a decade after the tragedy.
17: Christine Linenen will never forget the day her 32-year-old son, Christopher, and his boyfriend, Juan Ramon Guerrero, went to the Pulse nightclub. The two men were among the 49 people killed there that day.
18: I still think of him being a little one. He's just a little, my little son. He's my little baby. He's my little fourth grader laying on the floor of that club.
17: Linenen remembers being in the hospital in Orlando with hundreds of other people, all waiting for information about their loved ones. After 33 hours, the Orlando police confirmed that Christopher was one of the victims. It's been a long time since that day. Usually, she channels her grief into LGBTQ plus activism, but lately, Linenen says the pain has been more powerful.
18: Well, I'm a little sadder than most years. I don't know if 10 years is just piling on the, you know, the gravity of 10 years is just feeling heavier.
17: While that night 10 years ago created fear and pain, it also caused Orlando's marginalized communities to come together in the years that followed. Deborah Bidell is a psychologist with the University of Central Florida and an expert in PTSD.
19: I've never seen a community come together in the way that Orlando came together and has stayed together. That this community's response has been one of love and understanding.
17: For one, Orlando has been welcoming to the LGBTQ plus community. And Fatima Sadaf Saeed remembers going to a candlelight vigil 10 years ago with a group of Muslim women.
20: For a lot of us, we were like, we want to go, but how will that make people that are there feel if a bunch of Muslims showed up?
17: She says because the shooter claimed allegiance to the Islamic State, Central Florida Muslims were hesitant to come out and grieve with the community.
20: There were people giving out flowers, and they turned to us and gave us hugs. And I think everybody needed that.
17: Saeed says she's hosting a prayer gathering Friday at her home to honor the victims and survivors. Linenen says she's never attended a memorial event because it's too painful.
18: I just choose not to go. And maybe one day I will go. Maybe even this year I'll go. Who knows? I could change my mind.
17: The city of Orlando is holding a remembrance ceremony on Friday evening at a church in downtown. The Pulse nightclub was torn down in March, and a memorial is going up in its place next year. For NPR News, I'm Joe Mario Pedersen in Orlando.
15: 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If you're a new parent who's heading back to work, how's it going? Because the transition from worker to parent to working parent can be a really complicated one. LifeKit reporter Andy Tagle spoke to a brain researcher about how to navigate your evolving identity at home and on the job.
0: If you're headed back to the office after parental leave, you're likely in pursuit of that mythical work-life balance, and very possibly feeling like you're failing in both arenas.
21: My best advice to parents is lower your standards. Don't expect that you're going to be amazing at everything.
0: Darby Zaxby is a neuroscientist, clinical psychologist, and professor at the University of Southern California. Her upcoming book, Dad Brain, is all about the science of fatherhood. She says, no matter how you come to assume the role, man or woman, pregnancy, adoption, fostering, parenting is hugely transformational to the brain and body. It can take a long time to fully adjust to parenthood, much longer than you might expect.
21: There's evidence that we don't really bounce back, even if we ever bounce back, until 2 years or maybe more. And since many people have more than one kid, that sort of period of remodeling and adjustment can actually last even longer than those 2 years.
0: So in this season of life especially, try to let good be good enough. Your body is rewiring itself to meet the demands of this awesome, wild new gig.
21: I like to say, great parents are made, not born.
0: Once that little one enters your life, your hormone levels shift and change. You have increased emotional sensitivity. You lose gray matter volume in your brain. This is men and women, by the way. And sure, your brain getting smaller on its face might not sound great, but
21: the brain is starting to work more efficiently. You're having to figure out what this little creature that can't talk to you needs and how to soothe them. You're really using your social brain and you're using your empathetic brain, and we're developing stronger, faster connections when we become new parents.
0: Okay, but what about that infamous post-baby mom brain? Or dad brain, both a thing. You know, that slow, scatterbrained feeling brought on from sleep deprivation and that mountain of new responsibilities.
21: It's just the demand of taking care of an infant. It sort of changes our priorities. And your memory looks great if you're focusing on caregiving relevant information.
0: And that shift can serve you in a lot of different areas of your life. Zaxby talked to one dad for her book, for example.
21: Who told me that taking time off to be a dad made him way better at work. It really improved his ability to manage employees. So there are a lot of transferable skills as we're developing that empathy and that patience when working with our own young kids that can really translate into making us better, more effective workers as well.
0: And of course, there's the purely logistical side of parenting too.
21: A lot of parents report that, you know, having kids, because it introduces all these new complexities, can make them more disciplined and better at just getting things done.
0: Studies have even shown that parenting is neuroprotective later in life. And the more kids you have, the younger your brain looks as you age. For now, while you're still in the thick of it all, Zaxby's parting words of wisdom as both a parent researcher and a parent herself, find community. No one is supposed to do this alone.
21: The more that we seek out support and we lean on people in our lives, the easier it can be to get through those first few years of early parenthood.
0: And the easier it is to parent, the easier it is to make working parenthood work for you. For NPR's Life Kit, I'm Andy Tagle.
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1: 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I'm Clay Masters. Thanks so much for being with us. Temperatures across the state right now in the 60s and 70s. Some light rain in Bemidji at 59. Twin Cities has 67 degrees right now. In Duluth, it is 68. And right now, Rochester has 67 degrees.
22: 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I'm NPR News meteorologist Mandy Faluber. 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Check it out at nprnews.org/weather.
1: Speaking of the weather, clouds will be on the decrease tonight. There's a chance of showers in the state with lows in the 50s. It'll be mostly sunny for Friday, tomorrow with highs in the mid-60s to lower 70s for the north. Upper 70s to middle 80s in southern Minnesota. Do want to note that officials with the Superior National Forest are ending the temporary campfire ban in the Boundary Waters Canoe Area Wilderness. This after recent rainfall eased fire danger across northern Minnesota. You can read the details over at nprnews.org. Coming up in a moment, we will hear from our politics reporter, Dana Ferguson, who remembers Melissa Hortman and her husband, Mark, the former Speaker of the House, was killed about a year ago. It was on Sunday. We have a report from Dana coming up here in just a moment. 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It is currently 3:49.
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1: This weekend marks 1 year since the fatal shootings of state lawmaker Melissa Hortman and her husband Mark. Authorities say the alleged assassin also shot another lawmaker and targeted others. The violent acts shook the country. In Minnesota, they forced changes to security for elected officials, as well as efforts to preserve the Hortman legacy. Our Dana Ferguson has more.
5: At a park blocks from where former House Speaker Melissa Hortman lived, Zach Stevenson points to a large barrier wall buffering noise from the highway on the other side.
6: We are right now just a few feet away from Highway 610, which will soon be renamed the Hortman Memorial Highway.
5: Stevenson is now the DFL House Caucus Leader. He assumed the role in the wake of tragedy. He's also a former campaign director for Hortman.
6: When she first ran for office in 2004, one of the big things she was running on was completing Highway 610.
5: For decades, the freeway was a work in progress. Now, it's complete.
6: 610 also connects the two communities that she represented, Brooklyn Park and Coon Rapids, one of the few bridges over the Mississippi in this part of the world.
5: It's among an array of landmarks that will bear the Hortman name. A solar garden program championed by Melissa Hortman is one. A bike trail in Lake County will carry the name of Mark Hortman, an avid mountain biker. A garden on the Capitol complex will be named for the couple. A new state park could be two. Lawmakers also donated to train more service dogs in honor of Gilbert, the family's golden retriever. Stevenson says the memorials would probably be too much for the often humble Hortman.
6: She wasn't someone who had a huge ego and needed to take credit for everything. She was happy to share the spotlight.
5: That's not all. The legislature responded by putting extra emphasis on political threats. A new investigative unit, a communication chain to alert lawmakers to danger, whether they're at the Capitol or elsewhere.
6: Until last summer, we kind of had a hodgepodge way of reacting to that.
5: Stevenson says gaps were exposed.
6: Now we'll have a statewide response that ensures that lawmakers all over the state are safe when their lives are threatened.
5: The legislature and other regulatory entities also removed public officials' addresses from websites. More campaign money can go for security. Some public dollars also will help defray costs of home security systems. And at the Capitol, new weapon screening, plus a heavier law enforcement presence and more restricted access to the building.
23: I think it's going to be important. It's going to give a sense of security. I think that was shattered for the entire state on June 14th.
5: That's Republican House Speaker Lisa Damath. Legislators also did more to account for safety when lawmakers, judges, and other office holders aren't in public buildings. The new Legislative Services Unit will triage threats to office holders. The goal? Better communication and protection from threats to lawmaker safety.
23: I think it also sends a message to the public that things are no longer the same, and what you maybe used to do with calling and being angry and whatever that is, you can express yourself. You have First Amendment right to do that. You cannot be violent, and you cannot make threats of violence.
6: It's both reassuring and sad.
5: Standing along the highway that will have Hortman memorial signs, Stevenson reflects on changes.
6: It shouldn't have to be this way. And it is sad when you're down at the Capitol, a place that, as long as I've been there, has been tremendously open to see those, really constant physical reminders of what we've been through and what the cost is.
5: He hopes that people will take a cue from Hortman. She frequently reminded peers to argue over ideas, not personalities. And, as Stevenson puts it, treat each other as humans, even as they disagree. Dana Ferguson, NPR News, in Brooklyn Park.
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1: Minnesota knows how to recover from rough weather. Think tornadoes, derechos, drought, wildfires. Federal government records on weather disasters show that in the past 5 years, 23 different billion-dollar disasters have plagued the state. But that does not include this one storm from 2024 that was truly out of this world. NPR News Chief Meteorologist Ben Cathy explains.
4: The sun can suddenly let loose billions of tons of solar material, plasma, from the corona out into space.
7: A solar storm rocketing towards Minnesota. The only visible sight, the magical Aurora Borealis. Here's Sean Dahl of the Space Weather Prediction Center. That's a real thing.
4: And that's the first time we'd issued that watch in like 20 years.
7: Like weather on Earth, we call that terrestrial weather. Space weather gets its own watches and warnings.
8: May 10th, 2024 was the first G5 event, which is a severe geomagnetic disturbance, the highest on the NOAA scale.
7: Which can disrupt high-end technology. Think airplanes, communication lines, and satellites.
8: It was the first one since October of 2003.
7: The first that would cripple modern-day farming.
24: If farming were as difficult as it was like 50 years ago, I would not be farming.
7: Michelle O'Connor's family has been planting Minnesota corn for generations. She's got nearly 1,000 acres of her own in Blooming Prairie. She does things a lot different than her grandparents did.
24: There was no auto steer, so you just picked a line on the horizon and you went straight and then tried to follow that straight line, which you'll see the farmers' lines were curving or crooked.
7: Like most of her neighbors, Michelle uses a high-tech tractor. GPS guided going in during spring, GPS guided coming out in the fall.
8: What has happened is we've become reliant upon GPS. It's no longer just a nice thing to have. It's equipment so big we cannot continue without it.
7: Which is great, unless the sun goes haywire. There's a downside, as Dr. Terry Griffin explains.
8: They didn't have a plan B, so that they were stopped.
7: The Kansas State agricultural economist says the recent solar storm was the first real test for GPS in farming. Things did not go well.
8: I feel confident it's approached $1 billion, which seems like a lot of money, and it is.
7: The same star that feeds seed corn was stopping tractors in their tracks. With no override, Griffin said farmers were ripping out cords and tearing out their hair, all with no answers. Here's Michelle O'Connor again.
24: Every day that you're late planting, you're losing about a bushel of corn yield per day.
7: That's when space forecaster Sean Dahl started getting the text from his farmer brother-in-law.
4: He said on that Friday evening, May 10th, when the storm was heating up and all this was going on, thanks to some sun-sucking storm, my GPS is not working correctly. You're the son of the sun. Fix it, with a bunch of angry faces.
7: With GPS on the fritz, Dahl's brother-in-law lost time and real money. Of those impacted in the Corn Belt, the average loss was $17,000 per farm, ag economist Griffin found. And there's no fix yet.
4: Yeah, we're still susceptible to this, Ben. It's more like, what are we doing to help the power grid more than what we were doing?
7: Scientists all agree an even stronger solar storm can't be that far away. Ben Cathy, NPR News.
1: The May 2024 storm was even given a name. The Gannon storm was so intense that 5,000 satellites were knocked off course in space. Those satellites had to burn thruster fuel in order to maintain their place in orbit or risk falling back to Earth. You are listening to All Things Considered on NPR News, and we'll check in with Ben Cathy in the next hour of the program, but we'll be talking about, you know, the forecast ahead of us. It's All Things Considered coming up on 359.
9: Hi, I'm Neil Kirksall. As news happens, we connect with the people who are closest to the story. 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
10: I'm Kirsty Marone, an NPR News reporter based in St. Cloud. 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
1: The Twin Cities forecast tonight, it will be mostly cloudy. There's a chance of rain and a slight chance of thunderstorms early in the evening. Then partly cloudy late in the evening and overnight. Lows will be in the upper 50s. For tomorrow, Friday looks to be sunny with high temperatures in the upper 70s. For Friday night, rain is likely. There's a chance of thunderstorms and lows will be in the upper 50s. Saturday looking sunny as well with highs in the lower 70s. It is 4 o'clock. A former supporter of Los Angeles Mayor Karen Bass is now running against her.
11: I have been frustrated at the lack of focus on the issues that matter most to me and that I think matter most to Angelenos.
1: It's All Things Considered on NPR News. With Elsa Chang and Mary Louise Kelly, I'm Clay Masters in the Twin Cities. Coming up after headlines, we'll hear more about this LA City Council member on why she thinks she deserves to be mayor. And we'll get an update as the 2026 World Cup kicks off in Mexico City. And the man who shot and killed former DFL House Speaker Melissa Hortman and her husband Mark nearly a year ago is headed to prison with no possibility of release. Our Matt Sepik will give us the latest. That's all coming up after headlines. It's 4:01.
12: Live from NPR News in Washington, I'm Ryland Barton. President Trump says he has called off new military strikes on Iran hours after threatening to escalate the war. He says a peace deal will be in place within the next few days. Trump has said several times before that the war is ending, but insists this time is different.
13: They've taken a pounding. They've taken a pounding like very few people could take, and they want to make the deal a lot more than I do. And we could have had it done the other way, I guess, but it would have taken longer.
12: Earlier today, Trump threatened major strikes and to seize control of Iran's oil and gas industries as escalating attacks pushed the Middle East closer to a full-scale war. Trump told Fox News that while he would prefer to take over Iran's Karg Island oil terminal, he wasn't sure, quote, America has the stomach for it. President Trump says he will nominate former SEC Chairman Jay Clayton to be the next Director of National Intelligence. If confirmed, Clayton would replace acting DNI Chief Bill Pulte. Pulte has no background in intelligence, and lawmakers balked at Trump's decision to place him in the interim role. A massive UFC cage fighting event is set to take over the White House this weekend. A towering temporary structure of lights, speakers, and wiring called the Claw has risen over the South Lawn. UFC is known for brutality, but Secretary of State Marco Rubio says this is part of America's soft diplomatic power. And as NPR's Michelle Kellerman reports, Rubio calls the UFC the United Nations of fighting.
25: In a room full of international diplomats, Secretary Rubio signed a sports diplomacy agreement with Dana White, who heads the Ultimate Fighting Championship. The UFC is staging a fight in a towering octagon on the White House lawn this weekend, and Rubio says world leaders are clamoring to attend.
26: The number of foreign leaders that want to come to this is unbelievable. It's to the point where we may have a diplomatic crisis because it's like, you know, we can't bring everybody.
25: He also got laughs when he said that perhaps the Trump administration will keep the octagon for weekly fights between people in politics to, quote, settle our scores that way. Michelle Kellerman, NPR News, the State Department.
12: The first game of the world's largest sporting event has kicked off. Mexico is playing South Africa in the legendary Estadio Azteca. NPR's Ada Peralta is watching the game in Zocalo, the city's main square, where many are using this time on the world stage to spotlight longstanding economic and social grievances, ranging from teacher pay to cartel violence to government spending priorities.
27: The day here started with mass protests that choked traffic, and it made it hard for anyone to get anywhere. But Mexicans found a way, and there is now sheer elation here. Tens of thousands are gathered here, cheering their national team. Historically, the Mexican team has been nothing but disappointment. But here, in the middle of this megapolis, there is nothing but faith. Ada Peralta, NPR News, in Mexico City's Zócalo.
12: U.S. stocks rallied to their best day in 2 months today. The S&P 500 jumped 1.75%. This is NPR.
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14: For NPR News in the Twin Cities, I'm Emily Reese. The St. Paul City Council unanimously approved a resolution this week naming Sunday Mark, Melissa, and Gilbert Hortman Day in the capital city. The date marks 1 year since the DFL representative, her husband, and their golden retriever were gunned down in their home. Mayor Kalee Herr previously served with Hortman in the legislature and said she hopes to emulate Hortman's leadership style.
16: We see the policy work that was done and what a consequential leader she was. But the truth is that much of what was done was behind the scenes and the structures that were dismantled because she was willing to have courage to do things differently.
14: Other memorial efforts are planned to preserve Hortman's memory. Officials with the ACLU announced today that they're dismissing a lawsuit alleging that ICE agents racially profiled people of color during Operation Metro Surge. However, they say plaintiffs will file actions against the Department of Homeland Security and then refile lawsuits. One of the plaintiffs in the suit is Jonathan Aguilar Garcia, who was born in the United States. He was working at a Target store in Richfield in January when agents detained him.
17: I kept yelling that I was a U.S. citizen, but the agents ignored me. The agent who grabbed my shoulder tried to push me into an SUV, but I slipped and slammed my head on the SUV.
14: Garcia says the agents drove him to a parking lot of another store where they let him go. In March of this year, a judge found evidence to support claims of racial profiling. However, he denied a request to order ICE to stop using those practices. An estimated 2,000 homes and businesses near Alexandria, Brandon, Evansville, and Kensington remain without power early this afternoon, a day after severe storms brought winds of more than 70 miles per hour. Alexandria-based Runestone Electric Association says it's dealing with outages across its entire service area. Line crews from other utilities around the state are helping to restore power. Minnesota forecast tonight, decreasing clouds, still a chance of showers. Lows will be in the 50s. Right now in the Twin Cities, it's 70 degrees. 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
19: 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I'm Mary Louise Kelly in Washington.
15: And I'm Elsa Chang in Culver City, California, where I have been watching a mayoral race heat up. The counting of the ballots for the Los Angeles mayoral contest has yielded two candidates to choose between in a November runoff. They are both Democrats, no surprise there. Incumbent Karen Bass will face LA City Council member Nithya Raman. And Nithya Raman joins us now. Welcome to All Things Considered.
20: Hi, thank you so much for having me.
15: Thank you for being with us. So let me ask you, you once called the incumbent mayor, Karen Bass, the most progressive mayor the city has ever had. And you initially endorsed Bass for re-election. So what changed for you? What made you want to run against her?
20: You know, I did support this mayor in her first election, but I've been in City Hall, under her leadership for the past few years now.
15: Mm-hmm.
20: And I have been frustrated at the lack of urgency, at the lack of focus on the issues that matter most to me and that I think matter most to Angelenos, whether it is the extraordinary cost of housing that's driving people out of this city. This mayor hasn't had a deputy mayor of housing for the last 2 years, whether it is our enormous homelessness crisis on which we are making incremental progress, but at very, very high costs and without the accountability that Angelenos are looking for. We're not seeing that leadership from this mayor.
15: Well, that said, as is often the case when you are running against the incumbent, Karen Bass has a lot of muscle on her side in this race. I mean, the Democratic Party, for one, big labor, most business groups in LA, they all support her in this race. How do you plan to go up against that?
20: You know, I am up against the political establishment in this race, but I've run as an outsider multiple times. I ran as an outsider in my first race. I've had a lot of money spent against me in multiple races. And I'm very hopeful that standing up for what Angelenos need against sometimes what the political establishment wants to see happen will be visible to voters and that they'll they'll support that.
15: Okay, let's pick up on two issues that you mentioned, housing affordability and homelessness. Homelessness is one of the biggest issues in this race. You oppose an ordinance that calls for the removal of homeless encampments around sensitive areas like schools, parks, daycare centers. Explain why.
20: Well, to me, I don't think Angelenos wake up thinking about municipal code sections. They care about whether encampments are gone. I don't want encampments near schools. I'm the mother of 10-year-old twins who walk to school every single day. I don't want encampments in parks. I don't want encampments on our streets at all.
15: So what do you do about those encampments, if not remove them around certain areas?
20: Camping is essentially banned across every part of this city already, and we still have a massive encampment problem.
15: Exactly.
20: This is the law of the land right now.
15: So what do you do about that?
20: It has not resolved encampments.
15: So what do you do about that when people flout the law?
20: My plan is to target beds, shelter beds, at encampments to make sure that people have housing and to bring them indoors and to ensure that we can remove encampments from our streets in a sustainable way. And that approach in my district has delivered a more than 50% reduction of tents and encampments in just 3 years. I've addressed the encampments that were near schools when I first got elected. And as mayor, I'll bring that same approach citywide.
15: Okay. Let's talk about affordable housing now. It's one of the biggest challenges facing LA. You have said that the city needs to become denser with housing, including in single-family residential neighborhoods. What do you say to homeowners who just don't want to see high-rise apartment buildings in their neighborhoods? I mean, do you just tell them, too bad, don't be such a NIMBY?
20: Well, I have pushed for greater density around transit zones, as state laws have been pushing us to do. And yes, adding some additional density in some single family neighborhoods that are close to these transit zones.
15: Yeah.
20: And
15: but
20: I
15: there
20: do
15: are a lot
20: believe
15: of people who
20: that
15: don't
20: that
15: like
20: is,
15: that idea. If it's in their neighborhood, they don't want to see a high rise apartment building.
20: Absolutely. My vision of adding more housing in Los Angeles is about adding gentle density in some of these single family neighborhoods. These are 2 and 3 story buildings.
15: But that's
20: duplexes.
15: The thing. A lot of people pay good money to live in houses where there isn't density. They crave to live in a place where there is the opposite of density, and they've paid a premium for those properties. What do you say to them if they don't want to see even slightly denser units in their neighborhoods?
20: I think that Los Angeles is grappling with a cost of living crisis that is driving families out of the city. This issue, the lack of housing, the lack of affordable housing, is having impacts on every aspect of the future of this city. Mm-hmm. And if we don't take actions to be able to resolve it, and if we're not realistic and honest about what actions we need to take, this city will face the results. It's already facing the negative results of that. And so to Angelenos who are saying, I don't want to see our neighborhoods change, I would say your neighborhoods are changing already, often in ways that you don't like.
15: Well, I have to ask you this question because a lot of people are comparing you now to Zoran Mamdani, the mayor of New York. I mean, yes, the two of you are both progressive. You're both pretty young. You both share South Asian ancestry. Do you think the comparisons between the two of you are fair or even helpful? What do you make of the comparisons?
20: You know, it's always flattering to be compared to a politician who is, I think, a generational talent in communication. He's really a remarkable politician. But I also do want to say, you know, I am me. I'm an urban planner. I'm a mother. I have been a city council member for the last 5 years and delivered results for the residents of the city. I am a politician that cares deeply about Los Angeles and has a track record of my own. And I invite people to learn more about who I am and the kind of politician that I've been and the kind of mayor that I want to be.
15: Nithya Raman is running for mayor of Los Angeles. Thank you very much for speaking with me and good luck to you.
20: Thank you so much for having me.
2: Finally, the wait is over. The 2026 Soccer World Cup is upon us. The tournament has just kicked off in Mexico City. Enrique Barrera had tears in his eyes as he entered the city's main square.
3: It's an inexplicable feeling. It's a marvel. A marvel.
2: Yeah, a marvel. Indeed, the biggest ever World Cup. It is taking place across 3 countries, the U.S., Mexico, and Canada. The numbers, 48 teams, 104 matches, played over 39 days and watched by billions of us fans. NPR will be following the pain, the glory, the inevitable politics throughout, as will our correspondent Ada Peralta, who we find right now in Mexico City's main square, the Zocalo. Hey there, Ada.
4: Hey, Mary Louise.
2: Hi. I want to ask you about the mood, but I think I can hear. Where are you? Like,
4: yes.
2: Right outside the stadium?
4: No, we're in the Zocalo, the main square of this city, and the game just finished. Mexico won 2-0, and what you're hearing is elation. And, you know, the morning actually didn't start great here. There were protesters all over the city, and the city was paralyzed. It was super hard for fans to get to the stadium. It was hard for them to get here, to the Zocalo. But football always finds a way, and Mexicans like to say, nothing in Mexico is impossible. And they made it to the stadium, and I'm surrounded right now by thousands of fans. It's pandemonium. It's euphoria. This is a holy day for Mexicans and football fans across the world. And Mexico City is one of the sport's greatest sanctuaries. So, as you heard earlier from Enrique Barrero, it's a feeling that's hard to explain. But the tears and the songs and the shouts tell you everything you need to know.
2: Big picture, I can hear the excitement all around you as this tournament kicks off. Is the bigger story here one of unity through sport, or is politics poking through in the way that it often does?
4: I think it's poking through in a huge way. I mean, locally here, there's been big protests, but this is also the first time a host country is welcoming a country that it is fighting a war against. The U.S. will welcome Iran the next week in Los Angeles, but they've said that Iran cannot stay in the United States, so they've moved their training camp south of the border to Tijuana. I was just there, and the team is holed up in a Marriott hotel. A superman who's staying with the team said they're trying not to pay attention to the politics of the war between the U.S., Israel, and Iran, but that it's been hard. He said they were worried about what will happen when the national team tries to get into the United States. You know, they're thinking, will they be allowed in or held up for hours? It's worth noting that others have had problems as well. A Somali referee was denied entry, an Iraqi player was held by immigration for hours, and one of their team photographers was denied entry as well. FIFA president Gianni Infantino was pressed on this yesterday, and he told reporters to chill. He said they're working on it.
2: Yeah, it's so interesting because, as you know, this whole World Cup was originally billed as a showcase of North American unity. Canada, Mexico, the U.S., they were going to do it all together in perfect sync. Is it going to achieve that? What's your sense?
4: Well, you know, all three countries are hosting games. The games in the U.S. and Canada begin tomorrow. And as you know, soccer has a way of making politics melt away as soon as the tournament gets going. But look, the North American Alliance seemed unshakable just a couple of years ago. And now this tournament is taking place at a time when the countries are making pronouncements on sovereignty. And President Trump is threatening to annex Canada and strike Mexico militarily. And he's also threatening to back out of trade agreements with both, the same trade agreement synonymous with North American unity.
2: Okay, enough on the trade. Let's go to the really important stuff, Ader, the soccer. What are fans where you are most excited about? Who are they talking about as potential winners?
4: Potential winners are who you would expect. France, Spain, Portugal, Brazil, England, and the reigning champion, Argentina. But let's talk about Mexico, since I'm here. This is a team that has always disappointed, despite having one of the most faithful following in the world. But today, it's all faith, it's all hope. Everyone is all in on this tournament, and they're hoping for a miracle.
2: All right, NPR's Ader Peralta, you're hearing him reporting live from Mexico City's main square, the Zocalo, where they are hoping for a miracle. Thank you, Ader.
4: Thank you, Mary Louise.
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1: And you're hearing the program on member-supported NPR News. I'm Clay Masters in the studio right now with Chief Meteorologist Ben Caffey. And Ben, we were watching those storms yesterday at this time, and now it feels pretty darn cool out there.
5: A lot cooler. 65 here in St. Paul and Minneapolis and all over Brooklyn Park, up towards Hugo, down to the south in Bloomington, and all around 65. It's actually 10 degrees warmer in Duluth, the completely opposite day compared to just a few days ago, where it was 25 degrees colder in Duluth. That is the upper low that is coming through. And earlier, Clay, with the upper low, there was concern about cold air funnels, at least kind of spooking people. They're not dangerous. We'll talk more about those in a half hour. But also a wake low. Wake low, yeah.
1: Like yeah, explain this.
5: So it's really interesting. It's after the rain wraps up, and there was 40 to 45 mile an hour gust for a brief time. Now, that's not severe, but it could cause a power outage. And that
1: Where was this?
5: Far southeastern parts of Minnesota. So well to the east even of Rochester as it crossed over the Mississippi River. But really unusual radar signature. Anyways, it's just a weather geek thing.
1: Exactly. So what can we expect as we roll into the weekend? It is Thursday, I guess.
5: Yeah, we're getting closer. How about the lower 60s, even the upper 50s overnight? Wow. Nice and comfortable. Take your coffee or tea out in the morning as you walk the dogs. And for a high tomorrow, more sunshine and around 80. Now, I should say that there'll be a few isolated sprinkles in far northern Minnesota. That's the effect of the upper low. We call that the weatherman's woe. Mm-hmm. And then on Saturday early morning, a couple sprinkles closer to the Twin Cities and I-90 corridor. But a really nice weekend apart from that. I think that'll be the most noticeable thing, a cooler, pleasant weekend. But we are watching for a strong system next Wednesday that could bring some much-needed downpours.
1: All right. Chief Meteorologist Ben Caffey, thank you.
5: There you go.
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1: This is All Things Considered on NPR News. I'm Clay Masters. The man who shot and killed former Democratic House Speaker Melissa Hortman and her husband Mark nearly a year ago is headed to prison with no possibility of release. Vance Belter appeared in federal court this morning where he pleaded guilty to the killing of the Hortmans and attacking DFL State Senator John Hoffman and his wife Yvette, who survived. Our reporter Matt Sepik was there, and he joins us now. Matt, thanks for being here.
7: Hi, Clay.
1: What did you see and hear in the courtroom?
7: Well, plea hearings are always serious affairs, but this one was particularly somber. About 45 minutes before it began, John and Yvette Hoffman were escorted into the courtroom. Their daughter, Hope, who witnessed the attack but was not struck by gunfire, did not attend today. A few minutes later, Melissa and Mark Hortman's adult children, Sophie and Colin, arrived and took their seats. And later, U.S. Marshals brought Belter in through a side door. He was wearing ankle chains and an orange jail uniform. He's been held in the Sherburne County Jail since his capture last June 15th after a 43-hour manhunt.
1: Now, we're going to talk about the charges now here in just seconds, but and I just want to warn people that this can be difficult to listen to, but what specific charges did Belter plead guilty to?
7: Stalking, two counts of murder, and two firearms offenses. Defense attorney Manny Atwal went through the facts of the case line by line with Belter seated next to her. He admitted planning the attacks for months, using people finder websites to find the home addresses of the lawmakers, and disguising himself as a police officer to get the victims to open the door. After attacking the Hoffmans at their home in Champlin, Belter said he drove to the houses of two other Democratic state lawmakers. They weren't there, so he went to the Hortman's home in Brooklyn Park. Belter admitted to shooting Mark Hortman and then shooting Melissa at point-blank range as she tried to flee up the stairs. Belter's plea agreement calls for two consecutive life sentences plus 40 years.
1: Federal prosecutors say that they would not seek the death penalty for Belter. Remind us why not.
7: Well, in the federal system, murder with a firearm, two of the counts to which Belter pleaded guilty do not automatically qualify for capital punishment. There has to be an underlying violent crime. In this case, prosecutors pointed to stalking as the predicate offense, and while that can be violent, it does not qualify as a violent crime under federal law. In January, a federal judge in New York ruled out the death penalty for Luigi Mangione, the man accused of killing UnitedHealthcare CEO Brian Thompson in Manhattan in 2024. Mangione was charged with the same stalking and murder counts that Belter would later face. At a news conference today, U.S. Attorney Dan Rosen said he stands by the original charging decision.
8: We certainly believe that this case as charged, which had important differences from the Mangione charges, that this case as charged was certainly death penalty eligible, and we would have prevailed in that.
7: Now, Belter also faces state charges of first-degree murder that carry an automatic life sentence. Hennepin County Attorney Mary Moriarty said today that she's pushing forward with that case and notes in a statement that the state sentences, quote, are not affected by presidential pardons.
1: Finally here, Matt, what are the victims and their families saying about Belter's plea agreement?
7: Well, Colin and Sophie Hortman did not comment on it today, but in a statement, the Hoffman family says, quote, there's no justice for Mark and Melissa Hortman, and there is not justice when our family and our state will never truly heal. The Hoffmans go on to say that the opportunity for justice is for Americans to, quote, treat people with respect, to stop dehumanizing each other, and to stop dividing our country with hate and rhetoric.
1: That's Matt Sepik reporting on the man who shot and killed former House Speaker Melissa Hortman and her husband Mark nearly a year ago. He is headed to prison with no possibility of release. Matt Sepik, thanks so much for your reporting here.
7: You're welcome.
1: And you can find more coverage of this story at nprnews.org. It is 4:24.
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1: Watch him hunt it. He will just absolutely have no problem finding it.
2: 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It's a handy skill for searching in low visibility conditions.
1: 90% of the water that I work in when I do forensic recovery is black water. I can't see my hand in front of my face half the time.
2: Hatzell has been training rescue dogs for decades. He got the idea to train an otter while visiting Thailand. There he saw them being taught to herd fish into nets. Back in the States, a zoo agreed to give him an otter he could train to search for human remains. Recently, the sheriff in Polk County, Florida, requested Hatzell's help. In a Facebook video, Sheriff Grady Judd holds Splash and talks about the search.
3: And this is the first time in 53 years of law enforcement we've ever used a cadaver otter. We've used cadaver dogs before, so we're pretty excited.
2: In this search, Splash came up empty, but he has had 9 successful missions out of 30 deployments. Turns out the Asian small-clawed otter is uniquely qualified for underwater recovery work. Their paws are similar to human hands, and they can stay underwater for up to 8 minutes.
1: He leaves me. All I see is his butt going as he's heading out, and then he comes back and he grabs my mask to let me know that he's found something.
2: If Splash detects an odor, he swims back to the spot. And when he's not in the water, the otter often cuddles with Hatzell's search dogs.
1: If I get my dive gear out, the dogs are always by the back door ready to go. And he's just like them now. He's squeaking and squawking and throwing a fit. He's just part of the team now.
2: A dedicated emergency worker, partial to being paid in raw salmon. For NPR News, I'm Kathy Carter in Tampa.
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6: 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Kathy Werzer will be up bright and early with NPR News. The Minneapolis City Council voted on 2 debates surrounding George Floyd Square. They agreed to waive a financial burden on current businesses and residents and to reject a development proposal for the People's Way. Read more from my colleague Estelle Timar Wilcox over at mprnews.org. World Cup fans, 2026 World Cup is finally here. You know that if you're a fan. If you're in the Twin Cities, that means a lot of these bars and breweries throughout the metro are gearing up for a month of matches. Our reporter Nicole Kai has a list of places that you can watch all over the Twin Cities. It's over at our website, mprnews.org. Also, mentioned it earlier, but officials with the National, or rather Superior National Forest, have said they're ending the temporary campfire ban in the Boundary Waters Canoe Area Wilderness. That's of note if you're headed north to do some paddling. It's 429.
7: I'm Kirsty Marone, an NPR News reporter based in St. Cloud. I tell the stories of people who live and work in central Minnesota, and my work is made possible by the financial support of members. 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
8: You're listening to NPR News, and here's a look at your forecast for the Twin Cities. Chance of showers this evening, a slight chance of thunderstorms too, but expect clear skies after midnight and temperatures dropping to the upper 50s. It's going to be sunny tomorrow, just a gorgeous day. High temperatures in the upper 70s with winds out of the west, 10 to 20 miles per hour. Rain showers likely tomorrow night, a chance of storms too, and then sunshine again Saturday with highs in the 70s.
9: I'm Jeff Jones, a producer at NPR News. 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This vital mix of information is made possible by member contributions. 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
6: Coming up after headlines, basketball's New York Knicks are one win away from being crowned NBA champions, and their fans are going nuts.
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1: Hi, my name is Scott Pakatidis. I live in St. Paul, Minnesota, and I'm the board chair of Revolution Danceworks. Corpus Danceworks is producing Line of Scrimmage this weekend. They are a relatively young dance company in the Twin Cities, founded in 2022. Lily Conforti is their artistic director and choreographer. They create very innovative and frenetic dances that touch on a lot of things that everybody can relate to. Line of Scrimmage is a dance performance inspired by sports culture, looking at things like the culture of gender in sports, and there'll be things like mascots and a marching band and dancing referees, look behind the locker room, tackles and lots of balls flying in the air from dancers who do not know how to catch footballs. Line of Scrimmage will be performing at the Mixed Blood Theater in Minneapolis from June 11th through the 15th.
4: Peace. My name is Brother Ashe, also known as Joshua Gillespie, cultural architect, drummer, storyteller, Twin Cities, Minneapolis, Minnesota. So there is an amazing opportunity to take advantage of a drum and dance conference called the Faculty Drum and Dance Conference, which is put on by Dunia Drum and Dance. And we have one of the best djembe players in the world here in our city. His name is Fode Bangura. And Dunia Drum and Dance is led by him and his family. And so this conference is an opportunity for you to experience that from him, but also from those he is connected to from across the world. There are drum classes that you can take advantage of. There's dance classes for those who don't have a lot of experience and those who do have quite a bit of experience. There's also a show where they will be showcasing their talent on Saturday night, which is a chance if you just want to come and watch and see what it's about. So this event is actually happening this Friday through Sunday at the Barbara Barker Center, which is connected to the University of Minnesota campus.
3: My name is Joshua Cunningham. I'm from St. Paul, and I am a landscape painter, primarily with Groveland Gallery in Minneapolis. I am here to share about the Red Wing plein air event. This is their 20th annual event. They have had between 50 and 100 paintings done every year. So you can imagine the body of work that has been created over the last 20 years. The artists paint within 25 miles of the city. And though some of those areas get painted more frequently than others, the day only comes once. And so that light and the air of a given day is what defines all of the colors and the values and often the mood of the place. And so you're never really standing in the same place twice. Their artists will be painting in town. You can watch people paint if you're into seeing art happen. On June 13th, 9 to 11, is an artist quick paint, and kids can paint for free. Or there is a beautiful exhibit that comes at the end of it, June 20th through August 16th at the Red Wing Depot.
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6: And Art Hounds is produced by Emily Bright and made possible in part by the Minnesota Legacy Amendments Arts and Cultural Heritage Fund. All right, we're going to check now on the weather. Chief Meteorologist Ben Cathy is here watching me have too much fun doing that back announce. Ben, it is pretty cloudy out our windows here in downtown St. Paul. Felt pretty cool. What's the check of the weather right now?
2: I felt like you were conducting that orchestra right there. Yeah. Right. Weather right now, 65 around the Twin Cities in about a 50-mile radius. There's not much movement at all, but it's actually quite a bit warmer as we head into northern parts of Minnesota, except in Grand Marais, where it's still down at the 50s. Tonight, we'll have some fog around as we look at temperatures. We'll be down near 60 degrees heading into the morning. Really comfortable. Tomorrow, Clay, we've got a high of around 80, give or take a degree or two. Definitely off the pace of where we've been as of late. And yeah, one thing I want to mention, it's not too scary, and it very rarely touches the ground, but with those showers moving through right now, it's possible that you may see a cold air funnel way up in the clouds. Nothing to really worry about, but it is possible you could see it.
6: Okay. Well, that'll be something for folks to watch the skies over, I suppose. Also, what can we expect for just in helping out the drought? I know we got the drought report this morning. How's it looking?
2: Yeah, pretty big expanse in the drought as we went into today. Really kind of everybody went up a full category. The worst spot is down Pipestone and Rock counties, but the rainfall very early Saturday, very early Tuesday morning, and especially next Wednesday should help quite a bit, we hope. But yeah, looking for some more rainfall. The stuff came through earlier was really light.
6: Okay. Chief Meteorologist Ben Caffey, thank you.
2: Thanks.
7: This is All Things Considered from NPR News. I'm Elsa Chang.
0: And I'm Mary Louise Kelly. Getting a promotion at the Pentagon seems to be getting harder under Defense Secretary Pete Hegseth. Over the last several months, Hegseth has personally blocked or delayed the promotions of several officers across the military branches, and a disproportionate number of those officers are women and people of color. The reasons why and how Congress is responding is something I discussed with NPR correspondents Kat Lonsdorf and Tom Bowman on our national security podcast, Sources and Methods. Tom, what's going on?
8: Well, first of all, 24 officers, their names have been withdrawn from the promotion list. 60% of them are black or female officers. And they're from all the services, Mary Louise, Navy captains, Air Force and Army colonels, and two Marine one-star generals. So I reached out to Congressman Pat Ryan. He's a New York Democrat who did two combat tours in Iraq, and he's pushing an amendment, and he got a full approval from the Armed Services Committee on a voice vote. And he's basically saying, listen, we want Secretary Hegseth to explain why each officer was withdrawn from these promotion lists. And it's highly unusual for a defense secretary to reach down at that level, the colonel level and the Navy captain level, and withdraw people from the list.
0: And
8: there's no explanation for this.
0: As you go through their bios, Tom, are there red flags? Is there anything you can see that might be the reason?
8: Well, it's funny you mention that because I have the names of six of them, six of these officers. And get this, the Hill is trying to get the names of the other 18 officers. They didn't even know who these officers are.
0: Okay, so there's not like a list out there.
8: Correct.
0: Right. Got it.
8: So I'm looking at one of these officers. They've commanded at various levels, worked in legislative affairs in Capitol Hill. Another one, Iraq time, distinguished graduate, master's degree, worked with the Joint Chiefs of Staff, and I'm looking at some more here. Again, Iraq time.
0: Okay, so distinguished graduate, combat veteran.
8: And there's no indication here. And one more, there's an officer whose brother is also an officer in the military. So everyone's scratching their heads. And I talked to a friend of one of these officers, right? And this friend told me, he said, this officer is dumbfounded. He said, I've done 30 years in the military, you know, no blemish on my record. I don't know why my name was withdrawn from the list, right?
9: And we should say, you know, Mary Louise, Tom and I have been looking into this. In order to be blocked or delayed a promotion, which is pretty uncommon, there has to be a real reason, like an egregious, you know, something you've done, you're under investigation, that kind of thing. And as far as we can tell, none of these people who have been recently blocked or delayed promotions
8: have
9: any kind of investigation to them.
8: That's absolutely right.
0: So we said lawmakers are asking questions about this. I know y'all are asking questions about this. What does the Pentagon say when you say, why are these people not being promoted?
8: Well, back in March when they pulled some of these officers from the list, I reached out to Sean Parnell. He's the Pentagon spokesman. And he said, quote, under Secretary Hegseth, military promotions are given to those who have earned them. Meritocracy which reigns in this department, is apolitical and unbiased. But here's the thing we know about Secretary Hegseth. He has questioned officers in the past. Did this person get his job because of his race? Did this female officer get it because of her gender? We're done with this DEI thing. And I asked Congressman Ryan, I said, you know, what do you think's going on here? And he said, I think there are layered reasons for all of this. He said, part of it is Hegseth wants total loyalty, and anyone questioning him, like, he said, anyone with a sliver of independence gets axed. And he said, clearly, if you look at the stats, there's a racial and gender element here as well.
0: Is there any appeals process here, or can Pete Hegseth, or any defense secretary for that matter, block people's promotions for whatever reason they want? Do they have to explain it?
8: Well, again, as Kat was saying, you can pull someone off the list if there's an active investigation, if there's clear element of wrongdoing. But yeah, he can do it. Also, as we know, the officers serve at the pleasure of the president.
9: Right.
8: So the Hegseth or anyone can go to the president and say, hey, this guy's got to go.
0: I guess it's just to zoom out a little bit. This obviously matters hugely to the people in question. Do we know, is there a way to measure what effect it may or may not be having on morale, on operational readiness or performance?
8: There's no question it's having an effect on morale. People I talk with who are in the military or in the retired community say there's an element of fear now at the Pentagon. You don't want to raise your head, raise your hand, say anything against the policy or even question it. So I think clearly it's going to have, it has a problem with morale. And also, Congressman Ryan said, this could have an effect on recruiting as well.
0: That was NPR Pentagon correspondent Tom Bowman. You also heard correspondent Kat Lonsdorf. 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
7: When a beloved teddy bear or fluffy construction truck is not doing well, it may be time to see a doctor.
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0: Ruth Hassman's home in British Columbia is where you will find the Teddy Bear Hospital. Children and families mail or drop off patients leaking stuffing or missing eyes or bald from years of love, hoping they'll make a full recovery.
10: I have a huge dining room table that I've taken over, and it's my shop, and I've got stuffies all over in various conditions.
7: And it's a lot more than just teddy bears.
10: I checked my Instagram. I've had over 63 different animals or, dolls or whatever. So I hadn't realized that I had that many, but, dogs and cats and monkeys and cows. And
0: more than 1,000 loveys made whole again by Hassman's needle and thread and some gentle care.
10: Sloth, Santa Claus, kangaroo, Bugs Bunny, and the list goes on.
7: Hassman has been taking in the stuffed family members for 15 years. And before that, she was sewing teddy bears from old coats and collecting critical supplies.
10: I have drawers and drawers of fabrics that I've kept because the bears are well used, and the stuffies that you can get in the thrift stores are fairly brand new. So I save things that are well used, and I'm able to use little pieces of fabric to fur graft some of the older bears.
0: Children often reach out to the teddy bear doctor to thank her for her and her team's help. And in at least one case, Hassman received a letter from the actual patient.
10: I get notes from the child, and I have one here that was actually the teddy bear wrote to me. So it's a picture of the bear. It says, thanks. And inside it says, thank you for saving my life, from Teddy to Dr. Ruth.
7: Aw, with her help, stuffies too frail to survive another round in the washing machine get second chances, extra years to provide comfort through bumpy bedtimes, movie marathons, and long road trips.
10: That's the other thing that in fixing these, it is keeping the memories alive.
0: Keeping the memories alive with plenty of time to make more, thanks to the teddy bear doctor.

0: This weekend marks 1 year since the fatal shootings of state lawmaker Melissa Hortman and her husband Mark. Authorities say the alleged assassin also shot another lawmaker and targeted others. The violent acts shook the country. In Minnesota, they forced changes to security for elected officials, as well as efforts to preserve the Hortman legacy. Our Dana Ferguson has more.
1: At a park blocks from where former House Speaker Melissa Hortman lived, Zach Stevenson points to a large barrier wall buffering noise from the highway on the other side.
2: We are right now just a few feet away from Highway 610, which will soon be renamed the Hortman Memorial Highway.
1: Stevenson is now the DFL House caucus leader. He assumed the role in the wake of tragedy. He's also a former campaign director for Hortman.
2: When she first ran for office in 2004, one of the big things she was running on was completing Highway 610.
1: For decades, the freeway was a work in progress. Now, it's complete.
2: 610 also connects the two communities that she represents, represented, Brooklyn Park and Coon Rapids, one of the few bridges over the Mississippi in this part of the world.
1: It's among an array of landmarks that will bear the Hortman name. A solar garden program championed by Melissa Hortman is one. A bike trail in Lake County will carry the name of Mark Hortman, an avid mountain biker. A garden on the Capitol complex will be named for the couple. A new state park could be two. Lawmakers also donated to train more service dogs in honor of Gilbert, the family's golden retriever. Stevenson says the memorials would probably be too much for the often humble Hortman.
2: She wasn't someone who had a huge ego and needed to take credit for everything. She was happy to share the spotlight.
1: That's not all. The legislature responded by putting extra emphasis on political threats. A new investigative unit. A communication chain to alert lawmakers to danger, whether they're at the Capitol or elsewhere.
2: Until last summer, we kind of had a hodgepodge way of reacting to that.
1: Stevenson says gaps were exposed.
2: Now we'll have a statewide response that ensures that lawmakers all over the state are safe when their lives are threatened.
1: The legislature and other regulatory entities also removed public officials' addresses from websites. More campaign money can go for security. Some public dollars also will help defray costs of home security systems. And at the Capitol, new weapon screening, plus a heavier law enforcement presence and more restricted access to the building.
3: I think it's going to be important. It's going to give a sense of security. I think that was shattered for the entire state on June 14th.
1: That's Republican House Speaker Lisa Damith. Legislators also did more to account for safety when lawmakers, judges, and other office holders aren't in public buildings. The new Legislative Services Unit will triage threats to office holders. The goal? Better communication and protection from threats to lawmaker safety.
3: I think it also sends a message to the public that things are no longer the same, and what you maybe used to do with calling and being angry and whatever that is, you can express yourself. You have First Amendment right to do that. You cannot be violent, and you cannot make threats of violence.
2: It's both reassuring and sad.
1: Standing along the highway that will have Hortman memorial signs, Stevenson reflects on changes.
2: It shouldn't have to be this way. And it is sad when you're down at the Capitol, a place that, as long as I've been there, has been tremendously open, to see those, you know, really constant physical reminders of what we've been through and what the cost is.
1: He hopes that people will take a cue from Hortman. She frequently reminded peers to argue over ideas, not personalities. And, as Stevenson puts it, treat each other as humans, even as they disagree. Dana Ferguson, NPR News in Brooklyn Park.
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0: Minnesota knows how to recover from rough weather. Think tornadoes, derechos, drought, wildfires. Federal government records on weather disasters show that in the past 5 years, 23 different billion-dollar disasters have plagued the state. But that does not include this one storm from 2 years. 23 different billion-dollar disasters have plagued the state. But that does not include this one storm from 20.

0: all of the Space Weather Prediction Center. That's a real thing.
1: And that's the first time we'd issued that watch in like 20 years.
0: Like weather on Earth, we call that terrestrial weather. Space weather gets its own watches and warnings.
2: May 10th, 2024 was the first G5 event, which is a severe geomagnetic disturbance, the highest on the NOAA scale.
0: Which can disrupt high-end technology. Think airplanes, communication lines, and satellites.
2: It was the first one since October of 2003.
0: The first that would cripple modern-day farming.
3: If farming were as difficult as it was like 50 years ago, I would not be farming.
0: Michelle O'Connor's family has been planting Minnesota corn for generations. She's got nearly 1,000 acres of her own in Blooming Prairie. She does things a lot different than her grandparents did.
3: There was no auto steer, so you just picked a line on the horizon and you went straight and then tried to follow that straight line, which you'll see the farmers' lines were curving or crooked.
0: Like most of her neighbors, Michelle uses a high-tech tractor. GPS guided going in during spring, GPS guided coming out in the fall.
2: What has happened is we've become reliant upon GPS. It's no longer just a nice thing to have. It's equipment so big we cannot continue without it.
0: Which is great, unless the sun goes haywire. There's a downside, as Dr. Terry Griffin explains.
2: They didn't have a plan B, so that they were stopped.
0: The Kansas State agricultural economist says the recent solar storm was the first real test for GPS in farming. Things did not go well.
2: I feel confident it's approached $1 billion, which seems like a lot of money, and it is.
0: The same star that feeds seed corn was stopping tractors in their tracks. With no override, Griffin said farmers were ripping out cords and tearing out their hair, all with no answers. Here's Michelle O'Connor again.
3: Every day that you're late planting, you're losing about a bushel of corn yield per day.
0: That's when space forecaster Sean Dahl started getting the text from his farmer brother-in-law.
1: He said on that Friday evening, May 10th, when the storm was heating up and all this was going on, thanks to some sun-sucking storm, my GPS is not working correctly. You're the son of the sun. Fix it, with a bunch of angry faces.
0: With GPS on the fritz, Dahl's brother-in-law lost time and real money. Of those impacted in the Corn Belt, the average loss was $17,000 per farm, ag economist Griffin found. And there's no fix yet.
1: Yeah, we're still susceptible to this, Ben. It's more like, what are we doing to help the power grid more than what we were doing?
0: Scientists all agree an even stronger solar storm can't be that far away. Ben Cathy, NPR News.
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6: You're listening to NPR News, and here's a look at your forecast for the Twin Cities. Chance of showers this evening, a slight chance of thunderstorms too, but expect clear skies after midnight and temperatures dropping to the upper 50s. It's going to be sunny tomorrow, just a gorgeous day. High temperatures in the upper 70s with winds out of the west, 10 to 20 miles per hour. Rain showers likely tomorrow night, a chance of storms too, and then sunshine again Saturday with highs in the 70s.
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8: The man who shot and killed former DFL House Speaker Melissa Hortman and her husband Mark nearly a year ago is headed to prison with no possibility of release.
9: We certainly believe that this case as charged, which had important differences from the Mangione charges, that this case as charged was certainly death penalty eligible, and we would have prevailed in that.
8: Our Matt Sepik will break down the details, plus why a new surveillance law for suspected foreign terrorists has plenty of critics.
10: Live from NPR News in Culver City, California, I'm Dwayne Brown. After making another U-turn today on his threat to strike Iran for a third night in a row, President Trump says a deal is in the works to end the war with Iran. Speaking from the Oval Office, Trump said this time is different because Iran has taken a pounding, and Trump says they want a deal more than he does.
11: We just made a

0: Great settlement of the war with Iran, and we're going to be subject to finalization of documents. We should get done over the next few days. We'll probably have a signing maybe in Europe.
1: Iran has effectively shut down the Strait of Hormuz to commercial traffic for months, causing energy prices to soar around the world. Trump says the strait will be reopened, but Iran's foreign ministry says nothing has been finalized to end the conflict, which began in late February when the U.S. and Israel jointly attacked Iran. Florida's newly redrawn congressional map, creating four more Republican-leaning districts, will remain in place for the midterms. Remember station WSUSF, Douglas Soule, has the story.
2: The case must first be heard by a lower court, which has already declined to fast-track it. Genesis Robinson heads the Equal Ground Education Fund, one of the advocacy groups suing the state.
3: Our view of this action is still the same. The action taken by the Florida legislature amounts to a partisan power grab in service to Donald Trump.
2: President Trump has pushed GOP-led states to redistrict in a battle for the U.S. House majority. Some Democratic states have changed their maps in response. But in Florida, there are constitutional restrictions against partisan gerrymandering. State leaders say courts will ultimately uphold the map. For NPR News, I'm Douglas Soule in Tallahassee.
1: Stocks rebounded on Wall Street, finishing higher across the board. This is NPR.
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6: For NPR News in the Twin Cities, I'm Elena C. The St. Paul City Council unanimously approved a resolution this week naming Sunday Mark, Melissa, and Gilbert Hortman Day in the capital city. The date marks 1 year since the DFL representative, her husband, and their golden retriever were gunned down in their home. State lawmakers and city officials remembered the Hortmans ahead of the vote. Mayor Kali Herr previously served with Hortman in the legislature and said she hopes to emulate Hortman's leadership style. She noted Hortman elevated newer lawmakers to chair positions, including women and people of color.
7: We see the policy work that was done and what a consequential leader she was. But the truth is that much of what was done was behind the scenes and the structures that were dismantled because she was willing to have courage to do things differently.
6: Other memorial efforts are planned to preserve Hortman's memory. Revenues coming into the state's coffers tracked higher than what officials projected earlier this year, according to a new report. Dana Ferguson has more.
8: Minnesota Management and Budget reported yesterday that taxes and fees coming into Minnesota's general fund in May totaled $2.1 billion, 2.4% higher than expected. MMB Commissioner Aaron Campbell wrote that higher than expected income tax receipts drove up that number, while other tax categories came in lower than forecast in February. Year-to-date revenue forecasts remain a touch higher than the estimate state budget experts issued in February. A fuller look at tax and fee dollars coming into the state over this quarter will be included in the agency's July update. I'm Dana Ferguson at the Capitol.
6: Recent rainfall has eased fire danger across northern Minnesota. Superior National Forest officials have ended the temporary campfire ban in the Boundary Waters Canoe Area Wilderness. Officials are still asking wilderness visitors to follow standard precautions with campfires and cook stoves. This is NPR News.
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10: From NPR News, this is All Things Considered. I'm Elsa Chang.
11: And I'm Mary Louise Kelly. It is time for our science news roundup from Shortwave. That is NPR's science podcast. I am joined by two members of the team, Angela Zhang and Emily Kwong. Hi, you two.
12: Hi, Mary Louise. Hello, great to be here.
11: Hi, so y'all have, as you always do, kindly brought us three science stories that caught your attention this week. What are they?
12: Well, the first is how air pollution might be making your memory worse.
13: The second is the discovery of an ancient whale graveyard.
12: And finally, what prehistoric mysteries are revealed by ancient squirrel poop?
13: It's a time capsule.
11: Wow, we have a lot of ancient animals going here. So let's start with the serious one, air pollution and memory.
12: So the study I have for you today is about these really, really tiny particles of air pollution, like 30 times smaller than the width of a human hair. And these particles are released by wildfires and car exhaust, among other things, and they're bad for your heart and your lungs, and they can also get directly to the brain through the blood.
11: That sounds awful. What do we know about how they affect, say, a person's memory, though?
13: Yeah, so to study how air pollution affects the brain, researchers used a database containing information about Black Americans living in California. The researchers looked at how much air pollution someone may have experienced based on their home address, and then looked at their cognitive test scores. And while we know pollution is bad for the brain in general, what the researchers found is that it also affected a specific type of memory.
14: The people who had been exposed to more pollution over the years had weaker semantic memory. So really, that long-term pollution looked like it was aging the brain's memory ahead of schedule.
12: That's Catherine Conlon, a study author. She's a professor of epidemiology at the University of California, Davis. She told me that semantic memory is how your brain stores information. So like that New Delhi is the capital of India, or that 3 + 2 = 5.
14: When that's affected, we can think about how that's the kind of thing that might chip away at a person's independence or ability to have the quality of life that we would hope to have.
11: But how do they know it's air pollution and not some other factor in these people's lives?
13: The researchers did control for differences in education and income. But when it comes to geography, you're right. It is hard to separate air pollution from things like noise exposure, which could also influence brain health. They can't say for sure that it's air pollution that is leading to worse memory.
12: But including Black Americans in research, which is what the study did, means that solutions can hopefully reduce inequity, since they're almost twice as likely as white Americans to have dementia, and they're more likely to live in polluted or redlined neighborhoods.
11: Okay, let's turn to topic number two, from up in the air to under the sea. We are going to a whale graveyard. I'm trying to picture this, Emily.
13: Yeah, it's a really cool place. So when whales die, many fall to the bottom of the sea. And when they land, their carcasses become an energy-rich habitat, drawing a wide variety of organisms from across the deep sea to feast. Scientists call these sites whale falls.
11: Whale falls, because they're fallen whales.
13: So yes.
11: Now I'm picturing like a deep sea buffet for all these way deep down creatures.
13: Yeah, who are used to just getting like snacks drifting down to the bottom. So it's really cool. And a research team in China may have found the deepest and most extensive whale graveyard in the world, located in the Diamantina Zone in the Indian Ocean. The team published these findings in the journal Nature.
11: And what does this whale graveyard actually look like?
12: Yeah, so you can picture a nearly 750-mile-long stretch of whale fossils. These are bones that are shaped like chimneys or even giant cigars. And the oldest fossils were 5.3 million years old. It's pretty old.
13: So old. And during dives with a submersible, the team also discovered 5 of those whale falls. These 5 whale carcasses teeming with scavengers. The team saw a whole thicket of microbes, squat lobsters, brittle stars, and jellyfish, and even species that may be new to science, like bone-eating worms.
11: Bone-eating worms. Okay, Emily, you just said this is the Indian Ocean that we're in, right?
13: Mm-hmm.
11: Is there something specific about that, Angela, that so many whale carcasses end up in this particular part of the Indian Ocean?
12: One reason offered by the lead author, Xiaotong Peng, based at the Chinese Academy of Sciences, may have to do with the shape of the seafloor in this part of the world, or maybe even the currents that are around it.
15: The surface currents and the deep currents can funnel or concentrate those carcasses on the seafloor.
13: Biologists, by the way, are so excited about this finding because these ecosystems are incredibly unique. Stephen Godfrey, a paleontologist at the Calvert Marine Museum, who was not a part of the paper, said the study reminded him of a trailer for the first in a series of epic movies, and that he hopes there will be many more of these blockbusters to come.
11: Here. Okay, that brings us to our last story. You mentioned prehistoric mysteries. You mentioned ancient squirrel poop. Where is this going, Angela?
12: All right, so we got to go back in time to the Pleistocene epoch. This is one of the most critical turning points in Earth's history because starting around 12,000 years ago, Earth went from chaotic cycles, so ice, warm spells back to ice, to the Holocene, which is our current epoch.
13: And a study out this week in Nature Communications zooms in on the Yukon in northwestern Canada, where we find an unassuming critter, the Arctic ground squirrel. The study's lead author, Tyler Murchie, refers to them this way.
16: They're kind of like accidental Ice Age archivists.
11: Archivists. Why archivists?
13: Because they hibernate underground for about 8 months of the year, and when hibernation ends, those squirrels are hungry.
17: And just wake up like a zombie crawling out of the ground, you know, and finding anything they could eat in the landscape.
12: That's ancient DNA researcher Mikkel Winter Petersen, and what an image, right? He didn't work on this paper, but he says squirrels would have eaten really anything, plants, insects, and even the remains of animals bigger than them. So archiving their DNA, if you will.
13: In their waste. Archiving. Yeah.
12: And sure enough, you know, they found these groups of plants, but then they also found DNA from woolly mammoths, an extinct form of bison, caribou, an extinct Yukon horse, and then even some birds. All, if you can believe it, in these squirrel droppings.
11: That is crazy. So we can study the DNA of woolly mammoths because of this ancient squirrel poop? I had no idea you could learn all that from animal droppings.
12: I know. And funny you should say that, because in the past, researchers have sometimes dismissed animal excrement because they thought, well, it's only just going to show that animal's DNA, right?
13: But the fact that they learned so much about the environment at this time shows this could be a method for understanding Earth's history. Here's Tyler.
16: So if you're out for a hike and you see, you know, some old poop, you might think that's nothing. But the kind of data you can get is just remarkable, with millions and millions of DNA fragments of all these organisms together that can paint a picture from something that you otherwise would have just thought nothing of passing by.
11: Okay, mind officially blown. What a way to land us. Angela Zhang, Emily Kwong, thanks you two.
13: Thank you.
12: Thanks so much.
11: They work for NPR's science podcast, Shortwave, which you can follow for new discoveries and answers to everyday mysteries just like these.

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1: The World Cup is kicking off, and New York and New Jersey are among the U.S. hosts. More than a million visitors are expected to flock to the area. For many locals, it has a special significance. NPR's Jasmine Garst spent time in the borough of Queens, where soccer is a way of life.
2: That's the sound of the 7 train, the subway line that runs through Queens and into Manhattan. It's known as the International Express. Every stop is a different immigrant enclave. The line practically starts at Flushing Meadows Park, a sprawling space filled with soccer fields. Coach Guillermo Andrade is watching his team play. He says, here in Queens, soccer is life. And he knows because it saved his. Back in Peru, he was a physical education teacher. 25 years ago, he picked up and came to New York City.
3: Mi primer trabajo fue volantear. Pleno invierno.
2: I'd hand out flyers on the street in Manhattan, he says. It was winter, it was cold, and I would ask myself, what am I even doing here? And then one day, I took the 7 line out to Queens, and as I walked onto these fields, I started hearing,
3: Profe, Profe Guille.
2: Coach? Coach, is that you? It was some of his former students from back home who'd also migrated from Peru. Andrade started coming here every Saturday and Sunday.
3: El fútbol para mí era sentirme vivo. El resto, los 5 días, era estar muerto.
2: 5 days a week, I felt dead, he says. But on weekends, on these fields, I came to life. Andrade is excited to see the matches, especially Portuguese superstar Cristiano Ronaldo, who is purportedly playing his last cup. But he won't be going to any actual matches. With the cheapest ticket at around $1,000, the World Cup, which is being played about 20 miles away from here, is going to be a distant event for most in this working-class community. Something to be watched in restaurants and bars. But Andrade predicts many will stay home out of caution. He looks out into the field and tells me several of his players have recently been picked up by ICE.
3: Muchos, muchos.
2: Queens has been a target of the Trump administration's immigration crackdown. Areas like Corona Station, a Mexican enclave further down on the 7 line. Elodia is in her 70s. She asked that we withhold her last name because she's scared of being targeted by ICE agents. She's out here selling Mexican soccer jerseys. She says, of course she's excited to see Mexico play in the Cup, but...
4: Pienso que es una hipocresía y es un negocio para los Estados Unidos el Mundial.
2: I think it's hypocritical, she says. The U.S. is going to make a lot of money off of this, and meanwhile, we're being treated like animals. ICE officials have said they won't be planning any enforcement activity at World Cup matches, but Elodia says a lot of people are going to be too scared to come out and watch. Still, there is a great deal of soccer joy out here. Further down on the 7 line are the South American neighborhoods. Near the 90th Street station, dozens stand in the shade trading Panini World Cup stickers, collectible booklets for stickers of World Cup soccer players. Among them, 13-year-old Juan David Itza, a die-hard Ecuador fan. He just bought lunch, salchipapas, pan-fried hot dogs with French fries, and 2 Panini sticker packets. He opens them.
5: Un colombiano, John Corn. Otro español.
2: To his dismay, none of them are the ones he needs. Oh, wait.
5: Un coreano, mi primer coreano.
6: Soon.
5: Soon. Soon.
2: It's South Korean captain Song Hyun Min. A couple of blocks down, away from the ruckus of the Panini collectors, is Little Argentina. Sitting under a giant mural of reigning champion Lionel Messi, wearing his Argentina soccer jersey, Angel Ojeda says, he thinks Argentina has a chance to win the World Cup a second time in a row.
7: Para mí vamos por el bicampeonato. No me cabe la menor duda.
2: We're going to repeat as champions. I have no doubts. I could be wrong. No, I don't think I am. Only 2 teams have ever won back-to-back World Cups, Italy in the 1930s and Brazil in the 60s. Now, betting sites tend to put this year's odds in favor of France and Spain. Ojeda scoffs.
7: No, España qué?
2: Spain, Schmain. A few stops down on the 7 train in Little Bangladesh, there's one man who might agree with him. Shibut Costa works in customer service at LaGuardia Airport here in Queens. Now, Bangladesh did not qualify for the Cup, but Costa says he has one dream, that Argentina frontman Lionel Messi flies into LaGuardia one day. And when that happens, he knows exactly what he's going
6: to
2: do.
6: First I run and hug, I have to break all the securities.
2: He says he's going to jump over the counter, run past security, and hug Messi. He's joking, of course, but he says if he does meet Messi at the airport, he has some advice.
6: My advice to Messi, so he can take the Q70 free bus.
2: You want to take the Q70 bus, Messi? It's free for you. Transfer to the 7 line. And hey, welcome to Queens. Jasmine Garst, NPR News, New York.
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10: This is All Things Considered on NPR News. I'm Clay Masters. The man who shot and killed former Democratic House Speaker Melissa Hortman and her husband Mark nearly a year ago is headed to prison with no possibility of release. Vance Belter appeared in federal court this morning where he pleaded guilty to the killing of the Hortmans and attacking DFL State Senator John Hoffman and his wife Yvette, who survived. Our reporter Matt Sepik was there, and he joins us now. Matt, thanks for being here.
11: Hi, Clay.
10: What did you see and hear in the courtroom?
11: Well, plea hearings are always serious affairs, but this one was particularly somber. About 45 minutes before it began, John and Yvette Hoffman were escorted into the courtroom. Their daughter, Hope, who witnessed the attack but was not struck by gunfire, did not attend today. A few minutes later, Melissa and Mark Hortman's adult children, Sophie and Colin, arrived and took their seats. And later, U.S. Marshals brought Belter in through a side door. He was wearing ankle chains and an orange jail uniform. He's been held in the Sherburne County Jail since his capture last June 15th after a 43-hour manhunt.
10: Now, we're going to talk about the charges now here in just seconds, but I just want to warn people that this can be difficult to listen to, but what specific charges did Belter plead guilty to?
11: Stalking, 2 counts of murder, and 2 firearms offenses. Defense attorney Manny Atwal went through the facts of the case line by line with Belter seated next to her. He admitted planning the attacks for months, using people finder websites to find the home addresses of the lawmakers, and disguising himself as a police officer to get the victims to open the door. After attacking the Hoffmans at their home in Champlin, Belter said he drove to the houses of 2 other Democratic state lawmakers. They weren't there, so he went to the Hortman's home in Brooklyn Park. Belter admitted to shooting Mark Hortman and then shooting Melissa at point-blank range as she tried to flee up the stairs. Belter's plea agreement calls for 2 consecutive life sentences plus 40 years.
10: Federal prosecutors say that they would not seek the death penalty for Belter. Remind us why not.
11: Well, in the federal system, murder with a firearm, 2 of the counts to which Belter pleaded guilty do not automatically qualify for capital punishment. There has to be an underlying violent crime. In this case, prosecutors pointed to stalking as the predicate offense, and while that can be violent, it does not qualify as a violent crime under federal law. In January, a federal judge in New York ruled out the death penalty for Luigi Mangione, the man accused of killing UnitedHealthcare CEO Brian Thompson in Manhattan in 2024. Mangione was charged with the same stalking and murder counts that Belter would later face. At a news conference today, U.S. Attorney Dan Rosen said he stands by the original charging decision.
12: We certainly believe that this case as charged, which had important differences from the Mangione charges, that this case as charged was certainly death penalty eligible, and we would have prevailed in that.
11: Now, Belter also faces state charges of first-degree murder that carry an automatic life sentence. Hennepin County Attorney Mary Moriarty said today that she's pushing forward with that case and notes in a statement that the state sentences, quote, are not affected by presidential pardons.
10: Finally here, Matt, what are the victims and their families saying about Belter's plea agreement?
11: Well, Colin and Sophie Hortman did not comment on it today, but in a statement, the Hoffman family says, quote, there's no justice for Mark and Melissa Hortman, and there is not justice when our family and our state will never truly heal. The Hoffmans go on to say that the opportunity for justice is for Americans to, quote, treat people with respect, to stop dehumanizing each other, and to stop dividing our country with hate and rhetoric.
10: That's Matt Sepik reporting on the man who shot and killed former House Speaker Melissa Hortman and her husband Mark nearly a year ago. He is headed to prison with no possibility of release. Matt Sepik, thanks so much for your reporting here.
11: You're welcome.
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1: NPR's Planet Money team has been looking into food and health regulations, like how companies can sneak new chemicals past the FDA and into our food and supplements. Here's NPR's Sarah Gonzalez.
14: Carol Reedy remembers eating toast and this lentil thing when the pain started.
15: Just agonizing. Yeah, it was sort of like,
14: This was a few years ago, but at the time, people all over the U.S. were also showing up in emergency rooms with extreme pain. Carol was just told she needed her gallbladder removed, but no one knew exactly why until she saw this chatter on Reddit.
15: They were like, hey, anybody have to have their gallbladder removed after they ate this like Daily Harvest thing?
14: Daily Harvest is the company that made that lentil thing that Carol ate. And this was not a case of like a contaminated batch of bad lentils. There was something sprinkled into the lentils. Daily Harvest was using a brand new food additive that was being marketed as a new superfood, high in protein. It was called Terra Flour, made from the seed of a Terra tree. It just was never properly tested for safety.
15: This like did enough damage that the only solution would have been taking out the gallbladder.
14: That's crazy that like one food product can permanently damage an organ.
15: You're telling me.
14: The Food and Drug Administration didn't even know this new additive had made its way into the U.S. food supply until after hundreds of people got sick. Liver dysfunction, liver failure, gastrointestinal injuries. 42 people had their gallbladders removed. Technically, under the current law, chemical manufacturers and food companies do have to prove to the FDA that their new chemical or additive is safe before it's used in food. But written into this law is a loophole for things that are generally recognized as safe, or GRAS, G-R-A-S. And the FDA and more and more companies have taken this loophole to mean that your own scientists at your own chemical plant can self-certify that your brand new chemical or additive is safe. And then you just notify the FDA.
16: The FDA can look at that and say, this chemical looks kind of similar to this other chemical that we know is a carcinogen. Is your chemical also a carcinogen?
14: This is Melanie Benish, a lawyer at the Environmental Working Group.
16: And you as a company then can go, whoa, whoa, whoa, whoa, whoa. That's a lot of questions. I am going to ask you to stop your review, please. You are going to stop thinking about my chemical. And then I can go back and redo it and resubmit it. Or I can do nothing and then just use it in food anyway.
14: And just use it in food anyway. That's the loophole. And there's even a loophole to the loophole known as secret GRAS.
16: Secret GRAS is when you skip telling the FDA altogether.
14: 99% of chemicals in our food right now were added through these loopholes rather than the long FDA review process, including that Terra Flour that Carol lost her gallbladder over.
17: What happened to Daily Harvest?
18: They were ultimately purchased by Chobani, the yogurt people.
14: That's Bill Marler, a lawyer who represented Carol and hundreds of others. Did they have a consequence?
18: No, the only consequence was me. I sued them and got money from their insurance company.
14: We did ask Chobani for comment, no response, but Carol did just get her settlement a few months ago, $100,000.
15: Bought myself a purse. This is secondhand.
14: It's an interesting shape, kind of like a pear or a gallbladder.
15: Kind of looks like it, that's why it's green.
14: She calls it her gallbladder purse. Sarah Gonzalez, NPR News.
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1: It's All Things Considered on member-supported NPR News. I'm Clay Masters. Thanks so much for sticking with us today on All Things Considered. And it's almost been a year since former Speaker of the House Melissa Hortman and her husband Mark were killed in their home. And today, Vance Belter pleaded guilty to stalking and firearms crimes in connection with their killings. We have a story that Matt Sepik, we just talked to him, and you can read more about it at our website, nprnews.org. Marketplace is coming up next.
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3: You're listening to NPR News, and here's a look at your forecast for the Twin Cities. Chance of showers this evening, a slight chance of thunderstorms too, but expect clear skies after midnight and temperatures dropping to the upper 50s. It's going to be sunny tomorrow, just a gorgeous day. High temperatures in the upper 70s with winds out of the west 10 to 20 miles per hour. Rain showers likely tomorrow night, a chance of storms too, and then sunshine again Saturday with highs in the 70s.
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5: In Los Angeles, I'm Kai Rizdal. It is Thursday today. This one is the 11th of June. Good as it always is to have you along, everybody. So, here's what's happened in the oil markets the past couple of days. There was talk of a peace agreement in the war and oil prices went down. Then there was shooting and oil prices went down. Then there was the president saying he was going to bomb Iran hard and oil prices went down. And then the president said the bombing is off and here we are. Oil prices are down. Part of why is that the United States has been drawing down its commercial and strategic oil reserves. Crude inventories fell another 7.2 million barrels this week. That brings the drawdown, Reuters says, to almost 80 million barrels since the war started. There are, yes, still hundreds of millions of barrels left, but inventories can only get so low before the supply chain starts to break down. Traders might not care about the geopolitics, but they are sure going to care about the logistics. Marketplace's Kaylee Wells gets us going.
6: Out of all those barrels in our oil inventories, a lot of them just aren't accessible.
7: You think about a large storage tank, there's always going to be some oil at the bottom that can't be pumped out.
6: Aaron Brady with S&P Global Energy says there's also the oil that keeps pipes lubricated and storage caverns safely intact. So he estimates that roughly 290 million of the 426 million barrels of oil now in the U.S. inventory won't actually get used or sold. And at the current drawdown rate,
7: sometime in July is my best guess is when we get into that danger zone where we get close to those minimum operating levels.
6: And even if the war ended today, it takes a couple months to get the global supply chain back up and running normally.
8: The hardest part, I think, is that it does not feel like we're close to a situation where things start to move back toward normal.
6: Dan Pickering is founder and chief investment officer of Pickering Energy Partners. And he says as countries deplete their reserves, oil prices have been deceptively not bad.
8: Folks are like, well, what do I need to worry about? The issue is every single day that market's tightening. And when you get to the point where it's obvious that there's an issue, it's very hard to fix.
6: Now, the U.S. is in a very different position than it was the last time it was flirting with oil supply problems in the 1970s, says Hugh Daigle, professor of petroleum engineering at the University of Texas at Austin.
9: When you had things like big lines of gas stations, gasoline rationing, reduction of national speed limits to 55 miles an hour, I mean, those are pretty drastic measures.
6: Today, he says it's more of a slow-moving crisis, and the main threat to consumers is a drastic change in price.
9: As we keep drawing down the reserve, you're really limiting your ability to further control the prices that people are paying for refined products.
6: Which is why all three analysts say oil prices will rise this summer. Dan Pickering says it could go up anywhere from 20 to 50% higher. I'm Kaylee Wells for Marketplace.
5: Wall Street on this Thursday. Tell you what, equities traders sure did like the geopolitical news of the day. We will have the details when we do the numbers.

0: is APM.
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2: It is absolutely the case that since about 2012, we've seen this so-called diploma divide open up, where college grads tend to vote for the Democrat and people without a degree tend to vote for the Republican. That gap has gotten larger since then.
3: I'm Natalie Kitroeff. That's coming up on The Daily from The New York Times.
4: Live from NPR News in Culver City, California, I'm Dwayne Brown. While airstrikes in Iran have paused amid ongoing talks, Israel continues its military operations in Lebanon. From Beirut, NPR's Jawad Rizkala has more.
5: The Israeli military struck multiple locations across southern Lebanon on Thursday, killing 8 people, according to Lebanese state media. One strike near a hospital in Tyre killed a person and wounded 10 nurses and hospital staff. Iran-backed Hezbollah said it responded with rocket and drone attacks against Israeli troops operating in southern Lebanon. Earlier this week, residents of Tyre's Christian Quarter were warned to evacuate after Israel reported Hezbollah activity in the area, without providing evidence. On Thursday, families began slowly returning following a statement from Israel's defense minister permitting residents to go home. Lebanese health authorities say more than 3,700 people have been killed since the conflict escalated in March, including nearly 600 women and children and over 130 paramedics. Jawad Rizkala, NPR News, Beirut.
4: Veterans groups are protesting a proposal to cut back on VA disability benefits for certain